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3: Hello, and welcome to the Guilty Pleasures Podcast. I'm Manveer, and this time we will talk to three more of my friends and dive into what they consider their guilty pleasure. This time we learned that not all guilty pleasures are born from overindulgence or to satisfy some cravings. For some, it is a genuine escape. I talked to my friend Jacob, and we dive into his personal escape.
4: All right, so to put it simply, my guilty pleasure is just playing three games at the same time. Three different consoles, three different games, all at the same time, not taking a step to eat, not taking a breath for anything, just completely zoned in.
3: Three games at the same time? How does one even manage that? I mean, I have trouble playing one game sometimes. I asked about the breakdown. There's no way you're playing three shooting games at the same time. There has to be at least one non-time-stressed game in there.
4: It's, you know what? It's something slightly impressive. You gotta pick the right games, is really what it is. You gotta have like a turn-based, like a Pokemon or something. You gotta have an RPG as the main game. And then that third game's gotta be something else. I like to use like a Hoi 4 or a U4, something that once you do a bunch of moves to set up, you can kind of just let it run in the background and check it every now and then for events and stuff.
3: Okay, that makes sense. One game that drives your attention, one on standby, and one that is minimal oversight required. Basically, a game that would simulate itself. I asked Jacob, how does one even get into this? What the first experience with this multitasking fiasco was?
4: It was probably the first or second time where we went through a situation where my mother decided to pay like the rent and the power bill before buying any food. And her math didn't quite work out. So we were getting like halfway through the week and it was already getting really thin. And my you know, you get like stomach pains like half the time. You just try and escape it. Usually what I would do is I would just sleep for as long as possible. But eventually, you know, you're in 13, 15 hours of sleep and you can't sleep anymore. So you got to find something to do. And I was playing a game and I was like, this is not enough. So I opened another game and I was like, I actually just kind of wonder how many games I could have going at the same time. And you know what? Once you have enough stuff that you're trying to pay attention to on enough devices, like, it does dull the pain a little bit.
3: That's a difficult situation. He spoke to how this was his escape. It helped him endure through the struggles and gave him a little relief in a hard time. I believe it's important for all people to have something to comfort them, and something we can all use to get through stress. I was wondering why he chose to call it his guilty pleasure instead of an escape.
4: Oh, it's because I enjoyed it way too much when I did it the first time. Like the escape, the pain thing was how I found it, but like really, I had an absolute blast. So I would try and find times when like my brothers weren't around so I could monopolize all the devices in our home. Have like the PS3 going while I'm on my while I'm on the laptop with my phone open as well.
3: PS3, laptop, and phone? Holy smokes, even though I know what he's doing, I still can't imagine it. I asked Jacob if he thinks this is something other people can do too.
4: I think there's certain individuals I know that would really enjoy it if they if they gave it a chance. But as the general topic, no, I wouldn't.
3: I might have to give it a try, although maybe I'll start with two games. Next up, we talk to my friend Andrew and find out how desserts are a guilty pleasure, but not for the reasons you may think.
5: My My guilty pleasure is eating too much ice cream. For normal people, ice cream, you know, it's seen as guilty because it makes them fat or whatever. But for me, it's a lot different. I'm lactose intolerant. I have diabetes. It's definitely much worse for me. There's like real health consequences.
3: Who doesn't love ice cream? And Andrew is living proof of that. I don't know how one fights the stomach aches and pushes through the bathroom visits. I asked Andrew if it's all worth it.
5: I think what makes it worth the hassle, it's really delicious. I've loved ice cream ever since I was a young kid. I even wrote about it in my grade 3 like autobiography assignment. I gave it a shout out. Like, it's my favorite thing for sure.
3: Some things are above health, and having ice cream as a small treat is not going to end the world.
5: My first experience with ice cream came from a restaurant. I think it was White Spot growing up, and I remember I had like a really large meal, and I was looking forward to dessert, and it was my birthday, and the server came in with this small tiny bowl of ice cream. I didn't know what it was at the time, so I took a bite of it, and I was like, whoa, what is this? I want more. And I was like, what, 7, 8, when I first had my first bite of ice cream.
3: I finish off by asking Andrew what he has to say to anyone who judges him.
5: Get a hobby. If someone judges me for eating ice cream, like, get a hobby. Who are you to tell me, you know, when I should or shouldn't be eating ice cream? Like, I know it's bad for me.
3: I agree 100%. It's none of anyone's business what we eat or drink. With that sign-off from Andrew, we move to Vishal, who also has a food-related pleasure.
6: So my guilty pleasure is actually, honestly, like, going out for, like, food or just trying any, like, new restaurants or events or, like, bars. Anything that kind of in that realm for myself, I guess.
3: If you think you are a foodie, step aside, because Vishal tries to go every new spot that opens. If you think of it, he's probably been there. We dive into how it started. How do you start being a foodie?
6: Yeah, I guess, obviously, in the beginning, usually if I'm going out for food is because, honestly, lazy or family wants to go out. But I think recently, over the past year or two, I've been getting more into, honestly, like, social media has pushed a lot of these new restaurants, and there's so many food reviews out there, so it made me wanted to try it out.
3: Yeah, I always see some new place on Instagram with a perfectly plated dish, and it looks so good. And then, when the interviews back up what you see, it gets even more exciting. To most, this probably isn't considered a guilty pleasure. Vishal admits he didn't think it was one either, at first.
6: When I was in the hunt to always find new restaurants, I've realized I've collected a lot of reviews and a lot of favorite spots on my list. And I think recently I started to realize it's becoming almost like a overindulgent.
3: It looks like society weighs heavy when it comes to going out alone. Regardless of what other people may think about going out, what really matters is how you feel about it. And so I do just that, trying to see how Vishal feels about it.
6: I think when I did realize it was more of a guilty pleasure over the social norm, it did feel, I did kind of overthink a little bit. But I mean, in my eyes, at the end of the day, it's I do value experiences and those small little things. So I've kind of came to my senses in terms of it's not really too much of a overindulgent, too much of a guilty pleasure, rather than just having a good time and treating myself out.
3: Choosing to value the small things is a good way to get out of the guilty mindset. We finish off with how to work around what other people say and how to embrace the pleasure.
6: I've kind of gotten over that sense of overthinking and kind of over worrying about if it is a guilty pleasure, and rather being in the moment and just having fun with it.
3: This was the Guilty Pleasures Podcast on the Evolution Podcast Network. I'm Munveer. Thanks, and I'll talk to you in the next one.
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2: Evolution 179.
3: X-Files too, you know, they were fun shows. X-Files, when they moved to LA, that's when I first started working out of LA because they would bring me down. I think production is down, and I think a lot of people who are actors are suffering. There's starting to be more and more shows, but it isn't anywhere near what it was just before COVID.
4: Hello and welcome back to another episode of BCIT's Evolution 107.9, My Favorite Interview. I'm your host, Quinn Taylor, and on today's episode, we talk with British Columbian actor Bill Doe. Bill's career spans over four decades, and with appearances in shows like The X-Files, Da Vinci's Inquest, and the Stargate series, you may have already seen him without realizing. In our interview, we discussed his startup into his career, as well as a look back to some of his favorite roles and acting counterparts. Let's take a listen.
3: It was interesting. I mean, I was going to university and I picked up a drama class just because I thought it'd be an easy elective, you know. And one of the assignments was we had to go and see a play and write a review of it, much like your assignment today. And I did that, and I was just kind of blown away by the potential for communication that was in that. So that's where I started. Because I'm mostly, you know, more of a character actor. I didn't get a lot of big roles originally, but I just did a lot of different things, you know. And I started in the theater. I worked in the theater for quite a while before I got into film and TV. But there was just, it was kind of, again, I've been very fortunate all along. But I finished university and somebody offered me a job in a play, and I went, okay, great. Cause I didn't really know what I was going to do. You know, as you know, like most people that get out of university, I don't really know. And then somebody saw me in that play and offered me another job. And it just kind of kept going like that for about a year or so. And then I went, oh, I guess I'm an actor. That's what I'll do. You know,
4: one of the first questions I wanted to ask Bill was, what was the big difference between getting into acting in today's world versus when he started out in theater?
3: Well, it's different now. I mean, now, you know, there's all sorts of different avenues and stuff, and, you know, YouTube and, you know, all those, and TikTok and everything. But certainly when I was starting out, theater was what most people aspired to. There was no real sense of film and TV at least among my peers. Some people, you know, that lived in LA or New York or Toronto or places, they, you know, I think there was an idea of being a film actor, but for most of us, when I was starting, it was purely the theater. Yeah. And it was a good way to be, you know. And I had no conception of a film or TV industry, really. You know, I didn't know how that would work at all.
4: If you live near Vancouver like myself, you've probably heard the phrase Hollywood North, a funny play on word that articulates the many movies and TV shows that get filmed in Vancouver. I asked Bill if he believes Vancouver still holds up to that iconic nickname.
3: Since COVID, everything, you know, we actually did well during COVID in Vancouver. A lot of the production stayed up, mostly because of the our, you know, relatively enlightened provincial health regulations. And I think if you talk to people across the country, we did really well, Vancouver and BC in particular. But there's been a couple of strikes. There's been a writer's strike, and then there was, you know, and the whole advent of AI and, you know, how that's affecting things. So I think production is down, and I think a lot of people who are actors are suffering. There's starting to be more and more shows, but it isn't anywhere near what it was, you know, just before COVID, like 2018 or 2019. You know, I mean, things were clicking along pretty good, and I don't think we've got back to that yet. But and whether we will or not, who knows? Because I think the industry is just changing so much.
4: Bill has appeared in dozens of shows. Most commonly, you can find him on The X-Files, Stargate series, and Da Vinci's Inquest. Bill mentioned some of his favorite roles as well as a new possible opportunity.
3: Well, I tell you, I'm glad you brought up Da Vinci's Inquest. I think it's one of the best shows that's ever been on Canadian television. And to have been part of that makes me, I'm pretty happy about that, you know. Stargate, I had a lot of fun. X-Files too, you know, they were fun shows. X-Files, when they moved to LA, that's when I first started working out of LA, because they would bring me down and stuff. So yeah, I think you straight hit three great ones there for me. And I enjoyed playing all those parts. There's a guy who just contacted me just shortly after you did, actually, who runs a Stargate podcast, and he wants to interview me next week, because they're going to reboot Stargate. There's going to be some kind of a Stargate reboot. I doubt I'll be in it, but you know, he's just trying to churn up the excitement and see what he can do. So
4: in Bill's long and impressive career, he has worked with hundreds of talented actors. I asked Bill who were some of the ones who stood out to him.
3: On the Stargate show, Amanda Tapping, we got along really well. I'm just trying to think who, and then, you know, in Da Vinci's, Nick Campbell, who was Da Vinci, we got along really well too. And I mean, Mulder and Scully, David Duchovny and Gillian, like they were, while that was going on, they were great. And, we had a lot of fun together. So it kind of depends. I've been very fortunate, but it seems like it's easy. I like to make friends with the people I work with, and that always seems like the right thing to do. So, you know, it kind of depends on what's going on at the time, you know.
4: Bill has worked on dozens of shows in his career, playing a new character almost each time. So before we ended our interview, I wanted to know how Bill finds his characters.
3: Well, it's interesting, you know, people go to acting school for decades to try and figure this out. But what it is, it's like, you try to put yourself, you use yourself, because that's what you've got. And you take on the circumstances that are in the script. So if you get a screenplay or even just a regular play, and if you read it, like you probably had to read Shakespeare or something when you were in school, right? So if you're reading Romeo, there's no real idea of what Romeo is. It's just you. But you say, okay, so if I was me and I'm having a feud with the Capulets, and then I fall in love with some girl, and oh no, she's a Capulet, what am I going to do? Like, it's just, so it's about putting yourself into those fictional circumstances. And so the way I describe it is I say we're trying to behave truthfully under fictional circumstances, and that's the trick right there. I just saved you 10 years worth of acting school.
4: Although Bill jokes about how easy acting is, in actuality, it's very hard. But I think what keeps getting Bill new acting jobs is that he truly does make it look easy. And I mean it. Since Bill started his acting career in the 1980s, he's been featured in over 130 TV shows and movies. And he's not done. According to IMDb, he'll be featured in The Yacht Club, a TV comedy series that's currently in its post-production phase. During my interview with Bill, the thing that stood out to me the most was Bill talking about the so-called Hollywood North. He was able to acknowledge how Vancouver's movie and TV production isn't the same as it used to be before COVID. He mentioned how there's been multiple strikes, including a writer's strike. That said, Bill did say that there has been more shows in recent years, but still not the same as how it used to be. Thank you so much for listening to another episode of BCIT's Evolution 107.9, My Favorite Interview. Once again, I'm your host, Quinn Taylor, and please join me in our next episode where we bring on another guest to share an amazing story.
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1: 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I am your host, Dominic Verhoef, and today we have a special guest here, Rowan O'Callaghan. She is the lead singer in the Baron Band and started with the idea of Baron Band in 2023. And now she is still continuing with her music career and with her fellow band friends. But she is here today to talk about how the Baron Band was created and what her motivation was to be in a band and being in the music industry. But before I get into this episode, let's hear a little bit of their music just to get to know what type of music they do in the Baron Band.

0: That was With You, their most popular song out of all the songs they made. Honestly, what a banger opening. If you didn't realize at the beginning of this episode, we gave you a bit of the intro of the song. But now, we are going to be talking about how Rowan got inspired into music and how did she use that inspiration through her music journey.
1: My biggest inspiration, personally, as an artist, has always been Avril Lavigne. I grew up listening to Avril, and she was a big part of my childhood, and it's the reason I actually started and got into rock music and kind of punk music. And I have a lot of different inspirations, along with like Olivia Rodrigo and Noah Kahan, and those pop stars definitely relate more into my music now, but my initial inspiration was always Avril Lavigne.
2: Avril Lavigne. It's been a while since I've listened to Avril Lavigne. Like, it's been a while. I haven't, because I'm not a music person that much.
1: Yeah. But
2: for Avril Lavigne, yeah, I haven't like heard that music in a while. Do you know any, like, what do you suggest for like your favorite music or your favorite song? Do you have a name of it?
1: Okay, yeah. So my favorite album of hers is the Let Go 20th Anniversary Edition. She hasn't come out with new music. It's mostly like collaborations that she does now. But that was her first kind of initial album that took off in the 2000s. And that one, I would say, is her best album. Yeah. She has like good hits and other albums as well, but that one's my favorite.
2: Your favorite?
1: That's,
2: yeah. Oh, I have to try that out then. I'm going to see the music.
1: Yeah. I have the vinyl. It's great.
2: Thank you.
0: Next up, we are going to be talking about on why she picked music and what was the main reason why she wanted to be in a band and why she even wanted to create a band in the first place. Since I want to get to know a bit more why she decided to do this approach, so let's hear what she has to say.
1: So for me personally, I've always grown up performing, but I actually didn't get into like the band scene and rock and roll until 2023, my grade 11 year. The reason I started is because I went to Terry Fox Secondary and they have this incredible rock program. It's called Rock the Fox. It's like the only one in the Lower Mainland. It's absolutely insane. And I kind of just was thrown into it because I'm a performer and a singer. And I was like, you know what? Why not? If I get to sing Avril Lavigne songs with a band and perform on a stage, I'll do it. And from there, it kind of kickstarted something in my brain. I was like, this is what I want to do. So after doing a semester of the rock school, I was like, it's not enough for me to just do it in class. I need to get outside of school and do this and perform at venues around Vancouver. So I picked a bunch of people from the program that I thought were really talented. And I said, hi, I don't know you, but you're going to be in my band. And we're going to start a band together. So it started originally as me just like handpicking and being like, hi, like, come be in a band with me. Let's do this outside of school. Let's do this. And everyone was really into it. And I'm a very ambitious person. And so a couple months later, we were headlining the Roxy. And we're 17 and 16 years old and have never done this before. And we had so much support from our school and from the rock school teacher. So that really helped us like kickstart everything. And I honestly had no idea what I was doing. I've never been, again, in the music industry before other than like musical theater. So I just kind of started emailing venues and was like, hi, like, let us play. We're young, we're talented. And that's kind of how we started. And so, yeah, it was just through connections through high school. And now I'm like best friends with the people I'm in my band with.
2: That's awesome. That is like when you just went right to them and be like, hey, like, you should join my band.
1: I'm a very like, again, ambitious person. And I kind of just go for what I want. And I recognize great talent. And the guys that I'm in the band with are incredibly talented. And I was like, I want to work with you.
2: Well, it's good to be ambitious, though. Like, there's times where you should be ambitious for things. And hey, it worked out for you, though.
1: Yeah, like, I always say you don't get what you don't ask for. And sometimes you just got to put yourself out there and see what happens.
2: 100%.
0: Next up is a question that you are probably wondering, is what was the preparation of the name of their band? Well, since you probably know that making a name for a band is really hard, especially how there's so many bands out there and that a lot of cool names have been taken. But that's why we have Rowan here to discuss how the Baron Band came up with the name of Baron Band.
1: This one's quite funny. We struggled finding a name because we were so set on keeping that name. And, I mean, now looking back, we did keep the name that we originally decided to go with. So Baron stands for the first letters of the original band members' names put together.
2: No way.
1: Yeah.
2: So it was the first names, and it was... Oh my god.
1: Yeah. So it's ironic now because, I mean, band members have come and gone and just like growing up and, you know, life changing. We have a couple different new members now and some gone. And so now all of our names start with the letter R. So we always joke that our band name now is just R because we're missing the other letters. I think we put that name in as a placeholder in the beginning, and then, I mean, our band took off pretty quickly when we started it, and people just started to know us for that name. So it kind of became like, do we switch our name? Do we switch our all our promotion and everything everyone knows us by to a different name? And then we're like, no, because, like, you know, we have so much promotion with that name around it. And then we came up with that name as well as, like, we looked up the definition of Baron and, like, what that meant. And it meant, like, royalty and, like, just kind of, like, the underdogs of the, like, the crown and the royalty. And we thought that was kind of, like, cool and, like, okay, like, royalty, but just under, like, one step under and kind of, like, yeah, just that vibe. So it did start with the first letters of all our names just combined together in some random order.
2: That's awesome.
1: Yeah.
2: That's actually really, that's impressive. In Baron Band, it's actually, that sounds like a really nice name.
1: Yeah.
2: And you just wouldn't expect, like, people would probably wouldn't expect, like, how they create that. And then you realize it's like, oh my God, that's actually impressive.
1: Yeah. It took us a while to, we're like, oh my gosh, we need a band name. That's the first thing you need. And we're like, okay, well, why don't first letters of our names? And that's the first thing that came. And we just kind of stuck with it. And now that's what we're known by. So we continue with it.
2: That's awesome. Yeah. That's awesome to hear. That's really, like, impressive.
1: Yeah, it's super fun. And it's a good, like, honor to the original band members and how we started. And I think we'll forever keep it because it works well. It's short. It's snappy. People remember it. So, yeah. Thought this would open my
0: eyes, but I still can't see. I just want to say a huge thank you to Rowan O'Callaghan for giving us her story on what it was like for her with the music industry. It was so much fun to do this interview with her, and this episode we learned a lot on what it's like on a younger band and how she created the band throughout her high school years. Pretty interesting to learn about, honestly. Like, it sounded like so much work to do.

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And if you want, check out their YouTube channel as well and keep up with their journey in the music industry, because their production looks and sounds amazing. And I am Dominic Verhoef, your host on New Music Now on Evolution Podcast Network. Thank you all for listening, and make sure you jam on to this music at the end of this podcast. Thank you all.

missile. I've been feeling chill, but the world feeling volatile. 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

0: close your eyes for a second. Imagine you're hovering just beneath the surface of the Pacific Ocean, somewhere off the coast of British Columbia. The water is cold. You can feel it. And all around you, rising from the sea floor like a slow green cathedral, there's kelp. Massive, ancient stalks of it, swaying. Light filtering down through the canopy like stained glass. This forest has been here for thousands of years, and for most of that time, it had a guardian. Small, furry, floating on its back, cracking open a sea urchin with a rock. The sea otter. Hi, it's Abby. Welcome back to Our Planet Earth. Today, we'll be learning about the comeback kid of the coast, sea otters. Before Europeans arrived on this coast, there were hundreds of thousands of sea otters in the North Pacific, from Japan to Alaska to California. They had been here for millions of years, and then, in just over a century, they were almost gone. The maritime fur trade began in the mid-1700s. Russian hunters, British traders, American ships following the money. Sea otter pelts were, at the time, the most valuable fur in the world. Thick, impossibly soft, up to 1 million fibers per square inch. Emperors in China paid fortunes for them, so hunters took everything they could find. By the early 1900s, a species that had numbered in the hundreds of thousands had been reduced to fewer than 2,000 animals worldwide. In British Columbia, they were gone. Completely. Locally extinct.
1: As close as you can possibly get, they were considered locally extinct, and the only reason that they even exist in British Columbia now is because we brought them back and put them there. So they got right to the edge.
0: And the ocean noticed.
1: Almost immediately, they noticed 98% of our marine life on our coastline disappearing, and with that, complete shortages of food and supplies for local people and other animals that live in the area. It was a complete annihilation of everything that local and indigenous communities around the coast relied on for their lives.
0: Without otters, sea urchins, their primary prey, exploded in population. And urchins eat kelp. So the forests that had stood for millennia were grazed down to bare rock. What had once been one of the most productive ecosystems on Earth became what scientists call an urchin barren, a wasteland, underwater. It would take decades before anyone tried to fix it.

0: In 1969, a small group of sea otters was relocated from Alaska to the west coast of Vancouver Island. 89 animals. A fragile experiment. Nobody was sure it would work. But it did.
1: When they were brought back with those original 89 sea otters, within a matter of weeks, they noticed that west side of Vancouver Island forming denser kelp forests. And within a matter of months, a fully established kelp forest. It was the first ever initiative of its kind, and it was incredibly successful. It was immediate hard evidence.
0: Today, there are more than 8,000 sea otters along the BC coast, from the tip of Vancouver Island up through Haida Gwaii. They're not fully recovered. Their historic range was much larger. But they're here, and they're changing everything.
1: It feels really special
0: to work with the sea otters.
1: Even right now, like, I have goosebumps talking about it because it feels like I'm touching on, like, a part of reality and humanity that's barely out of reach and trying to pull people into it.
0: There's a word for what sea otters are, ecologically speaking. A keystone species. Remove them, and the whole structure collapses. Put them back, and something remarkable happens.

0: Here's something that sounds almost too neat to be true, but the science is solid. Sea otters eat sea urchins. Sea urchins eat kelp. So when otters come back, urchin populations drop, and kelp forests recover. It's a chain reaction that ripples all the way through the ecosystem. More kelp means more habitat for fish. More fish means more food for eagles, seals, and whales. One animal cascading outward.
1: Kelp forests were home to 98% of the marine animals on our coastline. Sea otters eat sea urchins. Sea urchins eat kelp. There are no other primary predators for sea urchins, or no better predators than a sea otter.
0: And there's one more layer to this story. Kelp forests are one of the fastest carbon-capturing ecosystems on the planet. Healthier kelp means more carbon pulled from the atmosphere.
1: It is an underwater jungle. I like closing your eyes and imagining standing in a jungle and then filling it up with water. I'm talking dense, dense greenery and millions of animals and creatures, and just everywhere you look, a different animal and more greenery. You can't see through it. Just the densest Amazonian jungle underneath the water.
0: Some researchers are now calling sea otters, this small, playful, rock-banging mammal, a legitimate tool in the fight against climate change. The question is what we stand to lose. Picture our beautiful coast in 10 years without them.
1: I genuinely believe that this coastline would become very industrial because there would be very little left for us to get from it. We've already seen such a decline in populations since the kelp forests have disappeared due to so much human activity in the area that if all of the otters disappeared on that west side of Vancouver Island, I think that it would be devastation, and I think that it would just look a lot more industrial than it is now. I don't know. I don't want to imagine it.
0: One small animal, an entire ecosystem, hanging in the balance.

0: The Sea Otter story is, at its core, a story about interconnection. About what happens when you pull one thread from a living system, and what happens when you put it back. It's also a rare thing in environmental storytelling. A good news story. A story about humans nearly destroying something extraordinary, and then slowly, imperfectly, humbly, helping it return.
1: So I know in pretty much everyone I talk to, we've heard about the whole food web, food chain. You take the top animal out of a food web, the rest of it falls apart. This is called a trophic cascade, and we learned about that in elementary school. It's so rewarding to talk about the sea otters because of the reasons I said that it's barely out of reach from our minds because we didn't exist when it was so good. But it is the exact same story. You take a shark out of a coral reef, the ecosystem. You take an otter out of a kelp forest, the ecosystem falls apart underneath it.
0: The otters don't know any of this, of course. They're busy, cracking urchins, floating on their backs in the kelp, doing exactly what they've always done. Which is, honestly, the whole point.
1: That there is hope that as devastating as this is, that all of the human-caused problems that have happened around the world and currently and in history, this one, the sea otter recovery mission, is a successful one.
0: If you ever find a marine animal in distress along BC's wild coast, please do not approach it and keep pets away. To help, you can call the rescue center at 604-258-SEAL. That's 604-258-7325.
1: One big thing that I want everyone to remember is that any human-caused problem like this always has a human-caused solution, but people need to know about it.
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7: All right, welcome to Live at Evolution, Episode 3. I'm Chris Georges, here with Leah Barley, not to be confused with Leah Barley. Welcome into the studio and welcome to BCIT. It's good to have you here.
8: Thanks for having me.
7: Is this your first time on this campus?
8: Yes, I'm pretty sure.
7: Wow.
8: Yes.
7: Well, lucky us to have you here and on this Good Friday, actually.
8: It is.
7: Holiday. Neither of us knew that
8: Easter,
7: it was a holiday.
8: Apparently.
7: Well, you got four songs for us today. You're going to get a cover in the middle somewhere, but let's get it started with an original.
8: Sure.
7: So let's just pop right into it, and we'll take it from there.
8: Let's jump right in. Sure. This is the title track of my album I put out during COVID. It's called Bring Out Your Dead.
7: All right.

0: Very nice.
1: Thank you.
0: Well, Leah Barley here on Live at Evolution. I'm Chris Georges. Let's get right into some questions here. I've got prepared for you very diligently, I might add.
1: You did your homework.
0: I did my homework on your career a little bit. Let's start easy. Let's start basic.
1: Easy basic.
0: How'd you get started with music? Has it always been a thing that's been a passion of yours? Was it something that kind of materialized later in life?
1: Materialized later in life. I always had a connection to music. I was big into dancing and musical theater when I was a kid. I was that like undiagnosed ADHD kid in school. So I was like super hyper, always moving, always dancing, doing sports. But musical theater was my first love. And like Joseph and the Amazing Technicolor Dreamcoat, doing all that stuff at school, right? And it wasn't until I went to Alberta, and that's when I started singing and picked up a banjo, and here I am.
0: Wow. And you mentioned Alberta, and you were born in Saskatchewan.
1: Yes.
0: Moved to Ontario.
1: Yes.
0: Moved to Alberta.
1: Yes.
0: Now you're in BC.
1: Yes.
0: Is this kind of a goal of yours to just live in every province in Canada? Or?
1: It just kind of happened.
0: Okay.
1: I don't really want to move back to Saskatchewan or, you know, I haven't been to Manitoba, but I don't really feel like
0: That does kind of seem like it's next in line, though.
1: It's not going to happen, I don't think.
0: No.
1: I really like Vancouver.
0: So how long have you been in Vancouver then at this point?
1: 14 years.
0: 14?
1: Yes.
0: Okay. Well, that's a pretty good run.
1: About 14 years. Yes.
0: And what would you say the music scene is like here compared to maybe some of the other spots that you've lived?
1: Oh, outstanding.
0: Yeah.
1: Outstanding. Vancouver, that's why I love it here, is even if you're not in like the folk scene or Americana scene, there's just so many different forms of music in Vancouver. So you can go out any day of the week and find music. And there's all these diehard places like Guilt & Co. that just no matter what, every single night of the week, there's music, and you know it's going to be incredible. So Vancouver is just, it's so full of music.
0: And you lived in, is it Canmore, Alberta?
1: Yes.
0: Right, that you live?
1: I did.
0: Very much an international sort of city, right?
1: It's a town. It's a small town.
0: Town, yeah. would you say, there wasn't really the same sort of thing there? I guess it's just so much smaller, right?
1: It's so much smaller, but that's where I started playing music. So there was a really big, like bluegrass community there. We'd get together and we would all jam and stuff, and that's how I started playing, was just with jammers. And so there's a lot of people coming through town on tour who are coming through from Calgary, and then they would stay and play at the Canmore Hotel. So like the Ho, that's what it was called, the Ho, the Canmore Hotel, was, you know, three nights a week there was always an incredible band coming through. And so we'd just get such a good feel, and you would get to meet them because they were staying upstairs. And it was what got me started with music was being in Canmore. So even though it's smaller, it still is just filled. And they have
0: that's
1: their
0: the
1: own like, folk festival and everything. It's a huge folk festival too. So Canmore is an incredible little hub.
0: That's cool.
1: Yeah.
0: And your style has kind of been, you mentioned the banjo. Your style has kind of been referred to as kind of old time country or bluegrass, like you said. But you brought the guitar today.
1: I brought my guitar.
0: No banjo unless you have it somewhere else. Is that something, like you mentioned Canmore, is that something that you envision yourself in that kind of genre of music, or it just kind of happened that way?
1: I didn't know bluegrass existed until I moved to Canmore. And I walked in, it was the Grizzly Paw, and they had an open mic, and it was just everyone around one microphone, and there was banjo, guitar, fiddle, stand-up bass. I had no idea what was going on. I'd never seen that before in my life, and it just blew my mind. And I fell in love with this music, this old-time country and bluegrass music, and it was just this, I've never heard it before. And no matter how advanced you were, you could just jam with everyone, as long as you knew, it's usually a GCD, right? And then everyone gets a solo if you want. And so it was just so inspirational to see that. And at the time, I had, my fingers were broken, so I couldn't actually get my hand around a guitar. And so I just bought myself a banjo and then taught myself how to play it. And then once my hand was strong enough, then I got this guitar. And, you know, like, I think I was writing and performing within 2 months of getting my banjo.
0: Really?
1: So it just, like, came out of me. It was really interesting.
0: I like that reason for getting into the banjo, just broken fingers as a reason to pivot away from the guitar. Wow. So you're here as a solo artist right now.
1: Yeah.
0: You've worked with bands in the past, though. How does it compare as far as your tastes go? Like, do you like performing as a solo artist, or do you like having the backing of a band?
1: Oh, having my band with me is, it's just so fun. It's just so fun. It's a whole different beast when my band is with me, because they take my tiny little songs that I wrote probably in my pajamas at home on my couch and make it this big, giant, epic thing that I can hear in my head but doesn't exist until they're there, right? But then when I'm playing solo and it's just like a small group of people, or, you know, a really intimate show, I get to tell my stories and like where the song came from, because a lot of times it's very, very personal. So it hits different when it's a solo and when it's with the band, you know, and it depends on the type of venue as well. Like if it's somewhere like Guilt & Co., people sit and they listen and they take in all the parts from all the band, and they're just like enjoying the ride that I've created to take them on, because I've orchestrated everything, you know. Or if it's just a bar and everyone's getting drunk, they're just there to have fun, you know. So it's, there's different kind of enjoyment levels for the audience, but then also for me and the guys. So,
0: and you mentioned it was your band. So is that the Leah Barley band, or what's going on with?
1: I don't like Leah Barley band. We haven't actually named the band. We've been trying for over a year and we haven't landed on a name yet.
0: Is there a kind of thing, I know if you have a baby, you're picking baby names maybe online, yeah, there's a database. Is there something like that for picking band names?
1: Well, not for picking band names, but you can think, you're like, oh, you've thought of something really original, and then you Google it and you're like, shit, there's so many
0: somebody has it.
1: So that's a little challenging because you don't want to get sued. So, and then for me, because I'm in kind of like the folk rock genre, there's so many band names that like circle around either drinking or doing drugs of some sort. And I've been sober for quite some time. So I'm like, I'm not here to promote that. And then also something that's gendered. And I'm trying to stay away from gendering because I have both male and females and non-binary people in my band. So I want to make sure I'm respecting them as well. So
0: any sort of front runners for band names at this point, or what?
1: I really like Leah Barley and the Midnight Riders, but my drummer doesn't like it. So
0: is it something, if you're, since you're the voice of the band, you have 51% of the vote? Or?
1: At the end of the day, it is my call, but I also like don't want my band members to hate it, you know, because it's representing who they are. So.
0: And I guess that is because you're saying your name and then that's them. So it is kind of more their title than yours.
1: Exactly. They have to be just as stoked on it as I.
0: You never know. Maybe you'll be able to convince them one day to come around on that. Or or you'll come up with something else that's better.
1: I know.
0: You never know.
1: We'll see. We really got to work on it because I'm going to put out a new album this year. And I really want to like showcase them that

0: This is Angel of Montgomery. This is a tune that one of the first songs I learned how to play when I lived in Alberta.
1: Right on.

0: Very nice, very nice.
1: Well, thank you.
0: All right.
1: Another original.
0: Hey? Yeah, I just want to
1: jump right in.
0: Jump right in. All right, what song is this one that you're going to be playing here?
1: This song is called Mountains.
0: Mountains.
1: Mountains. Yeah, it's I went on tour. This is obviously before COVID times. With John and Ross and this lovely lady named Marina Lagasse. We went to Saskatchewan and back. And in the van, I watched John and Marina fall in love.
0: Wow.
1: And they've now been together for like 6.5, 7 years and have given me two

0: had children.
1: Wow.
0: So, yeah, it's kind of cute.
1: So it's inspired by them or about them?
0: It's about them.
1: Okay,
0: inspired by them. It's about them. The video on YouTube is actually my grandparents' 1942 honeymoon footage. And it's the first, like, they were some of the first people in Canada to have color 8mm film.
1: Wow.
0: So if you go on the YouTube and look up Leah Barley Mountains, yeah, it's my grandparents. And it's the cutest flipping thing in the world.
1: Holy hell.
0: Yeah. Right. And the crazy thing is their honeymoon was Toronto, and they went out to Tofino. Hmm. So, and then this song is from us going Vancouver to Alberta, Saskatchewan. And so there's a lot of, like, how I wrote the song and, like, all about the mountains. It's about the mountains. It actually matches up with my grandparents' footage. So it's just
1: crazy.
0: It's this crazy thing, and it's so beautiful, and it's so full of love, and it's a super cheesy song, and I love it. And my grandparents were a huge part of my life. So it was just really special to do that for them. They've been passed away for 20 years now, but it was just, like, meant a lot. Yeah. So that's what the song is. Mountains.

0: Beautiful.
1: Thank you.
0: That was great. So, yeah, you mentioned the, I kind of like the on the other side, because, of course, Saskatchewan does not have mountains.
1: Exactly.
0: As it's well known.
1: It's well known, being flat and boring. Yeah.
0: All right, well, Leah, a few more questions for you here on Live and Evolution. I'm Chris Georges, of course. Asking about inspirations as far as inside the music industry, I should say.
1: Yeah.
0: Any bands, artists that kind of has kind of caught your eye or you've modeled your sort of performance after at all?
1: Modeled my performance? Not really. I'm a ham, like I said. Like I'm a turkey on stage and I love it. But inspiration music wise comes from so many different places. Like I'm that kid that's, you know, yes, I love folk music, but I'm also listening to like Rage Against the Machine and Kurt Cobain and Hole. Like I was in that Hole. I'm a lot older than you are. So like I grew up in like
0: you don't know how old
1: the
0: I am,
1: grunge yeah. era, and you know, where it's like hip hop was so huge in the 90s, but then also the grunge era, it was like massive. And you know, like there wasn't a genre that I couldn't absorb enough of. Like I had all my CDs, I had like box CDs, and I would be listening to classical music in the morning. In the afternoon, I'd be listening to Notorious B.I.G. And you know, but in terms of writing and who inspires me, there's so many incredible Black women growing up. There wasn't a lot of white ladies that were inspiring to me. We had like Shania Twain and you know, but it's just this incredible strong Black women who had these huge voices that were really inspiring to me. You know, Aretha Franklin, Lauryn Hill, you know, that just, God, they just, everything comes out of them so beautifully. And that's a big inspiration for me. And now it's like Brandi Carlile is, you know, she's 40 or 41, married, lesbian, with children, and she's just killing the folk scene right now. And like, it's so lovely to see people who are quote unquote adults doing it and doing it tastefully. She wears these like 3-piece suits and she's not, you know, waving her ass and her tits around. Mm-hmm. For some people, that's their thing and I love it, but it just shows that you don't have to do those things to get somewhere.
0: Mm-hmm.
1: And that's a big inspiration for me, is to still be true to yourself and not like sell out to sex sells and to just be incredibly talented. Mm. So.
0: Yeah. One more question for you before we'll get your last song. Any advice you'd kind of give to any up and coming artists or young artists in this city or otherwise that you'd kind of tell them to kind of you know, stay with it or whatever else?
1: Network. Go out to other people's shows. Introduce yourself. Stay as sober as possible. Too many people get caught up in the scene of drinking and doing drugs. And that's unfortunately a big part of our culture as musicians, but it's also just a big part of like party culture in general when you go out at night. So just showing up as your best self and supporting each other. You know, you're only going to book shows if people know who you are. Like no matter how many likes you have on Instagram, if you're not in your community and respecting each other, then you're not going to get anywhere. Like we have to take care of each other. So, yeah, that's a big thing.
0: All right, Leah, time for one more song for you.
1: Okay.
0: What do you got for us here?
1: I'm going to play Hush.
0: Okay, let's hear it.
1: I get loud in this song.

0: You really ended on a bang there, Leah.
1: I warned you I was loud.
0: Yeah. I was honestly expecting my eardrums to just kind of pop. Didn't happen. So it wasn't super loud, but it was still loud, and it was great. So
1: I'm a loud lady. Thank you.
0: Well, appreciate you coming in to Live at Evolution here. You're the third of four guests. So
1: it's so cool.
0: Super happy to have you in here.
1: Thanks for having me.
0: Great talking to you. And anything to leave us with?
1: Be kind, drink water, and follow me on Instagram and come out to a show and say hi.
0: Right on. What's your Instagram?
1: Leah Barley Music.
0: Easy enough. All right. Perfect. Yeah. Thanks for coming in, Leah.
1: Thanks for having me.
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1: Before we start, this is not going to be a podcast talking about the specifics of a protein-filled diet. It's actually the opposite. The protein epidemic, also society's obsession with it, because what's up with that? We'll be going over the protein epidemic of North America and how it's not impacting your performance at all. Today we're joined by Sarah, who will set you straight on proper nutrition in the sports industry. I'm Mackenzie Eady and this is Beyond the Sidelines. Sarah is a youth care worker based in Abbotsford, British Columbia. She specializes in mental health, however she has an extensive knowledge of nutrition as it fuels our mental health, essentially. So protein is what every fitness influencer in the media obsesses over. It's literally just a collection of amino acids, there's 9 of them. Certain foods that contain all 9 are called complete proteins. The body can't make them all on its own. Things like seafood, eggs, dairy, what comes from animals, essentially. This is why there's a strange fascination with chicken. Get it? It's a complete protein, because more protein equals health, right? That's where the obsession is driven, or the epidemic began. Protein equals health. You need protein. This isn't to discredit your intake of it. All Sarah and I are saying is that you need to diversify your intake. It's about the nutrients that come with the protein. I feel like I'm in health class again, writing a paper about the major food groups right now.
2: We need certain nutrients and stuff, right? In order to help things with anxiety, depression, ADHD, low levels of vitamins that can impact our mood and energy. So we also have blood sugar that can spike and crash. And for some people that can lead to irritability, fatigue, or as most people call it, just being hangry, right? So that's a huge thing.
1: Your sports performance is dictated by your health, so fuel your body before you put it through the ringer athletically. And it's not just your body affected. Your mental health can plummet just from your nutritional intake alone. Protein can be metabolized for energy, and energy equals being able to work as hard as you want to, but protein isn't even the body's preferred fuel source. I wonder if the media has had any impact on this obsession with protein. Well, I guess I don't wonder. I know. No matter where you are on the internet, you've definitely heard at some point, protein this, protein that, energy good, sports, weightlifting, something like that. Protein isn't even metabolized that fast. Carbohydrates metabolize way faster but have been demonized in the media, especially for women.
2: So we need protein. Protein helps with dopamine. We need magnesium for lots of different reasons. Some people use magnesium to help with their sleep, stress. And then we also need, especially for women, we need vitamins like B12, B6, folate, things like that. And those can be found in eggs, beans, lentils, greens. And those are great for mood regulation as well. And they help with chemicals like serotonin.
1: Of course, data and tests are needed to actually give logic to an increased protein intake, but this is social media. Nothing is logical. So eating loads of protein means you're probably not eating enough carbs, and remember, carbs metabolize into energy faster. Meaning you're probably going to be exhausted faster, even performing poorly. With a limited carb intake, consuming protein during exercise isn't going to give you that immediate energy because you can't metabolize it fast enough. Even with a regular carb intake, you still may not gain energy. Protein is still optimal for health and performance for athletes, but consider your carbs. There is a recommended ratio of 3 or 4 to 1 of carbs for reference. This may not be relevant to you at all, though, because everyone's bodies are different. Heart rate, glucose levels, high intake of protein is different because you're different. It's just something to keep in mind. We need to get you looking at the overall picture of nutrition. Forget about the protein. Well, not actually, but stop obsessing over it. Your daily diet should be able to give you energy and nutrients to meet the level of exercise you're putting your body through. Supplementing your nutrients can be done, but there's no proof that extra doses of vitamins improve anything related to sporting performance. Supplements are not just vitamin pills or tablets. You can find nutritional supplement for almost anything, herbs, meals, natural foods. But before taking any supplements, try to think about what you can do to improve your sporting performance first. Adjust your diet imbalances after altering it first. Also, make sure to talk to a sports dietitian or nutritionist first before taking dozens of supplements. They can make you very sick.
2: I guess then we also have like eating disorders that go into that too, right? So if we are restricting ourselves too much or being too hard on ourselves, that can lead to eating disorders, which in return also affects your nutrition, right? And then your diet, if you're like constantly eating fast food or anything that has a lot of chemicals in it, it's going to lead to inflammation, which can potentially lead to chronic inflammation, which then eventually will lead into more mental health struggles.
1: Having this healthy balance in your nutrition will impact performance in sports. You'll have more energy, that is guaranteed, faster recovery, injury prevention, better focused, etc. I just had blood work done and found I was deficient in vitamin D, B12, and iron. I got the blood work done not out of concern for the memory fog, tiredness, lethargic tendencies. I was just kind of convinced my hair was falling out and wanted to know what was up. My diet just sucked. I clearly wasn't getting enough of anything. And this is tying back into the whole episode because I didn't even notice how miserable I was because of these deficiencies. My body was functioning at half of its capacity. I knew there was a metaphorical, or in this case, actual dark cloud following me wherever I went. I thought I was just depressed. Now imagine living like this and playing a sport, showing up to practice every morning, having slept 12 hours the night before, but feeling more exhausted than when you woke up. Don't let anything fall that badly out of balance. This is why there's an entire subsector of nutritionists dedicated to athletes. Balanced nutrition will make or break your performance.
2: Fatty acids and omega-3s, so that's usually found in fish, sardines, tuna, salmon, and what else is there? Black seeds, and those are really important to help symptoms of depression and just overall brain function. Talk about protein. Oh, iron. Iron's a huge one, especially for women because we get to go through hormonal changes every month and we have blood loss, and so iron is super important because if we don't have iron in our foods or vitamins, we can have those dizzy spells, low mood, fatigue. So having lentils again, red meat, or taking supplements is really great.
1: By listening to this episode, you've just beat the protein epidemic. Congratulations. For the last few minutes, let's bring this back to elementary. What is a healthy diet? What is it? Did any of you take a foods class in grade school? Is that what it's called? I got placed in one when I was 13 and took it again when I was 14. In high school, I did most of it online, and for an extra credit, I took an online version of foods. There's only so much you can do online in a foods class. I spent a majority of my time making posters promoting clean, unprocessed foods and learning about proper food handling and whatnot. I hope your culinary experience in high school is much different than mine. Do you remember the Canadian Food Guide? I swear it changes every year. It's essentially a ratio of vegetables and fruit to protein and then to whole grain. I know I said we just beat the protein epidemic, but it's the internet, you can't escape it. The Canadian Food Guide ties a healthy diet back to mental health, which is a big point Sarah made in her discussion. Things like being mindful of your eating habits, cooking more often, enjoying your food, and eating with others. There is a huge connection between food and mental health, and next episode we bring Sarah back to discuss mental health in sports. But to wrap this one up, protect your performance in athletics, sports, and everything in between by understanding the importance your diet has in it. I'm Mackenzie Eady, and this was Beyond the Sidelines on the Evolution Podcast Network.
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0: Okay, 3, 2, 1. It's my first time doing this.
1: Hell yeah.
0: Okay. Hi, I'm DJ, your host. Welcome back to Live at Evolution. Today, we are accompanied with the incredibly talented Hallelujah Hailu. Hi, Hallelujah.
1: Hi.
0: How are you?
1: Doing pretty good.
0: Doing pretty good. I want to start off by saying thank you for joining us here today. So I've got some questions for you.
1: Hell yeah.
0: All right, so first question. Hallelujah Hailu, that's your legal name.
1: It's my govy name.
0: Govy name. And you also use it as your...
1: Yeah.
0: What is the mean really cool name?
1: I think it's a lot more disappointing than people realize. My mom kind of had decided what she wanted to name her kids, like, before she had them. So me and my younger brother. And she just thought, Hallelujah, that's a cool name, when she was in her 20s, and kind of just stuck when she had me. No musical reference, actually. So it just ended up being a great coincidence that I went into the arts.
0: That's pretty awesome. Speaking of arts and performing, you've performed at a lot of Vancouver venues. You performed like Redgate, Buddha, Victory Square, The Roxy, a bunch more. What venue has been your favorite to play at thus far?
1: Oh, that's a good one. I'm going to actually have to rack my brain about this. I think the funniest venue, this is going to be like a two-parter. The funniest venue I played a gig with Canadian Music Incubator. It was like sponsored by TD. So they set us up essentially in like the, like just right in front of a Save-On Foods in like an outdoor strip mall. It was an outdoor gig. It was so funny because obviously it felt like we were interrupting other people's days. And I didn't have a full like drum kit. We had the whole band. So my drummer was cornered off to percussion, and we had like my keyboard player use like a upside down shopping cart. It's like a keyboard stand. That was a fun one. Like, I think that's a very memorable gig in my
0: go shopping
1: head. Yeah,
0: stop by a concert.
1: We thought we were gonna get yelled at by the Save-On Foods manager, but he was just like, oh, you're doing this? Okay. They paid us well, so shout out to Canadian Music Incubator and the Red Gate. Always, I love the Red Gate. It's such a great venue. The team there is the best. And it's located in such a great area. Sounds always good. It's always a good time playing the Red Gate.
0: You heard it, Red Gate. What do you feel is the best song that you've written?
1: Oh, it's not out yet. It won't be out for a while. I don't know. You're constantly changing and evolving as a songwriter. And I think in the last 2 years, I've like noticed a lot of growth in myself. I'm putting out a project in a couple of months. And my favorite song off of that definitely has to be a tune called Postal Code. It was like one of my favorite ones to write because it was one of those songs that we just had to keep writing and rewriting, and it like stayed like on a hard drive for a year and a half, and we ended up coming back to it. It was originally like a breakup song about like being like, oh, like I care about you, but this isn't gonna work out. And I went like a little bit of time passed. I was like, this isn't really any new territory. And ended up being a song I wrote about, like, growing up and figuring out what the hell I'm doing with the rest of my life. So definitely one of my favorite ones, and it's not going to be out for a while.
0: You've spent some time in Nelson.
1: Mm-hmm.
0: Do you think that your experience in Nelson was needed in order to create the art that you're making today?
1: That's a good one. I feel like, you know, every artist has their, like, their Batman moment. Like, you know, my parents weren't murdered by, like, a comedic Gotham City villain. But everybody needs a weird little thing they need to overcome. I moved to Nelson as a bit of, like, a deeply impulsive decision. Like,
0: oh, yeah?
1: Not a lot of thought was put into it. It was, like, my senior year in high school, and I'd gotten into a couple schools locally and a couple not near home. And I was like, no, you know, I'm just gonna go somewhere that, you know, I can't let anybody predict my next move. I'm gonna go to the place that least matches my vibe. I don't think I would have grown as much as like I have in the last 2 years if I didn't throw myself in a really weird environment where I had to adapt to what it was. Like, small town BC definitely isn't where I think I need to live forever. And I deeply enjoy my time I spent in Nelson, but yeah, bit of a tangent.
0: I wanted to say congratulations on you being added to Spotify's Fresh Finds playlist.
1: Hell yeah.
0: How do you celebrate your achievements and milestones?
1: I feel like I should be a little bit bigger with stuff. I remember whenever I put out like my last single, I was just like, I could go out and celebrate, but I want to be at home. It's so cold outside right now.
0: It is a little chilly outside.
1: I feel like, you know, you have to celebrate every little win. It's usually just like a little silly treat. That's what I call it.
0: A little treat.
1: Every day I buy myself a silly little treat, which probably, like, you know, lowers the dopamine response I get. So I need to buy bigger and bigger treats over time. But yeah, I think with Fresh Finds, I was walking around like a Safeway. I was like a little lightheaded because I just like done a medical thing. I'm just like, oh, I need to get Advil. I need to get like groceries. And I thought it was like a weird like spam email when I got the Spotify email. Oh. Like, oh. I ended up buying myself some hair dye to celebrate. So I'm a blonde now. That was my treat for that.
0: You're rocking the blonde.
1: Hell yeah.
0: So was there a pivotal moment for you where you felt like you switched from being someone who makes music into a musician?
1: That's a good one. I'm actually having to like use my brain. You know, as a musician, I don't use my brain very often. Yeah, I think there's this like, there's not like too much of a difference. I think anybody that bothers to make art is a musician. Like, I'm a firm believer of everybody should try and make a thing once. And even if you've bothered to like sit down and try and write something of your own, you're a musician rather than just a person that plays guitar. I think it's like the level of effort you want to put in that kind of switches that dynamic. I feel like I only like started taking music seriously. Little bit like mid, like when we were kind of crawling out of that pandemic-y hole where it was just like, oh, it's like okay to go outside-ish, kind of like that bit in 2021. Because after the world shutting down for a little bit, you realize, I'm willing to take some risks right now.
0: What is one thing you wished people knew about you?
1: I wish I came across more mysterious. Like, the problem is, like, I tell everybody everything. So
0: open book.
1: I talk too much naturally, so I overshare. I wish that people knew less about me. I wish I could be mysterious.
0: Mysterious. Ooh, okay. Well, you dropped your latest hit, Pinball. The visual, by the way, is amazing for that. And the song's amazing. Go check it out if you haven't. Does that mean your EP's on the way? Mm-hmm. Is it coming soon, maybe?
1: Yes. I'm going to be a little bit tight-lipped about the specifics about it.
0: You're not at liberty to share?
1: I'm not. I definitely can. It's not that serious. But I like. I'm going to try and start being mysterious now.
0: Start now.
1: We have one more single coming out, and I'm going to have to actually make the post probably like the moment I get out of this chair. There's an email thread I got to like reply to called Manic Pixie Pacifist, and that one's out February 16th, and then the EP will be out the following month. Mm-hmm.
0: So when you perform and when you perform with a band, you call them your fake friends.
1: Yeah.
0: Why do you call them your fake friends?
1: This is a funny story. I think only funny to me, actually. I remember I'd finished my first year at Nelson, and our first show back, like when I was here in the summer, was at Smiling Buddhas, which has since burnt down. R.I.P. Smiling Buddhas. But they're going to rebuild, hopefully, maybe. And when we were going to go and play it, I didn't really have a name for the band. And it was, I think the poster just said Hallelujah and Friends. And I was like, that's boring. And it became like a weird running joke when I was in Nelson rehearsing for the shows back in Vancouver. I called my band the Born Again Virgins. I don't even remember where that came from. But it was a funny bit. It was so funny. You know, the 3 weeks before the show. And I had seriously thought about naming my band that. But another band in Vancouver actually changed their name to something very similar. So I was like, all right, we got to scrap that. And the fake friends thing just came naturally off of like, I would like to be mean and so evil towards my friends that I guilt into playing music with.
0: Nice. Wow. That's a cool, like,
1: it's a can of worms.
0: Yeah. Switching over. Now your fashion is one, it's your fashion's pretty cool. I've seen your fits on Instagram. What inspires your fashion? Do you style yourself?
1: Yeah. I feel like the way I dress is like, I think I've described it as kooky kindergarten teacher.
0: Kooky
1: or
0: teacher.
1: I don't know. I feel like, especially Vancouver, I'm gonna rag on Vancouver, it's kind of my brand. People are very like, people are a little afraid to experiment. You can wear whatever you want. nobody, like, it doesn't matter, you know.
0: People don't
1: care. The world's on fire. Put on pattern. Like, you know, you can put on, like, 8 scrunchies on your arm. Like, it's really not that deep. I feel like I've been a lot happier when I'm just like, yeah, screw it. I'll wear 2 skirts and a pair of I haven't gotten that ridiculous, but
0: getting there.
1: I'm getting there.
0: Now, do you have a specific guitar that you use most of the time?
1: Yeah, I don't have, like, really expensive gear, you know. It doesn't matter what gear you have. You know, it's the artist, not the equipment. But for a very long time, I played a Squire Stratocaster live. That's the electric black and white guitar that I'm pictured a lot with. And now I just play a Yamaha electroacoustic guitar that you can just plug in, has the built-in tuner. I'd like to upgrade soon, though. I'm looking at guitars. I'm figuring out what I want. My dream guitar, hopefully, you know, the album will sell out. I'll go triple diamond or whatever. It's this guitar. It's called a Daisy Rock guitar. So they're actually made for, like, kids or children-sized guitars. So they're a little smaller. And I've seen them on TikTok, which makes me angry because the resale price went, like, triple up. Uh-huh. I'll live. They used to go for, like, $300 or $400 on eBay, but now it's very hard to find them because they stopped manufacturing them. They're in, like, the shapes of hearts and flowers and, like, really cutesy, like, kitty things. But that would have been my vibe. Kooky kindergarten teacher.
0: With a flower heart guitar. That would have been awesome.
1: It would have been so cool. But soon enough.
0: Soon. Well, my last and final question for you is, the 2 guitars that you have now, do you have names for them?
1: This is actually a discussion I've had for a while. I think, so the electric one I have has a lot of Simpson stickers on it. I call her Lisa.
0: Lisa.
1: And I call my acoustic Ryan, after Ryan Ross of Panic at the Disco, and it's kind of cringy that I named a guitar that, but I'm sticking to the branding.
0: Lisa and Ross.
1: Yeah.
0: Nice. Awesome. Well, thank you. That's all I had for you today. Thank you very much.
1: Thank you.
0: Awesome. Thank you very much.
2: Welcome to the Word Song Association game, where you're given a word and 15 seconds to come up with a song containing that word. On today's episode, we have special guest Hallelujah Hailu. Let's see if she can win the Word Song Association game. Dream.
1: This is what dreams are made of. I don't even remember what that song is called. I just know that bit. Or like the Fleetwood Mac one. Yeah. The Hillary. Why do I know that?
2: Sleep.
1: I'm thinking of pillow talk, dissing in the plane, the pleasure. But I can't, the word sleep is probably in that song. It's about pillows. Somewhere in there.
2: Shot.
1: Shot, shot, shot, shot, shot, shot, shot, shot, shot, shot, shot, shot, shot, shot, shot. Everybody! Okay, that was an easy one.
2: Wall.
1: I'm thinking about if these walls could talk. It's a Halsey song. It's about paper, 4 days and a heart attack, but he don't know.
2: Air.
1: If I breathe, if I ain't got no air. It's like the Jordan Sparks one. That's not even the melody. I just know the word air is in it.
2: Never.
1: Never say never. I never thought that I could win the battle. I never thought that I did it. But I just. I remember the Jaden Smith verse in that song. He's bigger than me, stronger than me. Okay, that's enough.
2: Lights.
1: You turn the lights on. I don't even remember the lyrics to that one. It's just like, you turn the lights on and you turn the. Back off! Those are not the lyrics. It's just I've chosen to remember it like that.
2: Catch.

0: bitch.
1: Hell yeah. I love Fall Out Boy.
0: Friend.
1: You got a friend in me. You got a friend in me. You got a friend in me.
0: Power.
1: What's that freaking Kanye West song? The melody's not right, but the Kanye West one.
0: Count.
1: A, B, C. These is 1, 2. They don't say the word count in that. They don't say the word count in that. Do, re, mi, A, B, C. You can count on me. Like 1, 2, 3. I did it. I figured that one out, guys. Hell yeah.
0: Century.
1: Remember me for centuries. Hey. That one. Shout out Fall Out Boy again.
0: King.
1: This is a terrible one. I hate this band. Oopsie. I'm

0: That was really rough. Oh my god.
1: This is Song on the Project. I wrote it with Jared from 604 because I can't pronounce his last name and I don't want to do that on camera. I wrote this in the fall of 2021. This is a song about partying too much, but it sounds happy in the recording. But I'm going to play it sounding really sad. It's called Let Me Be Sentimental.

you. Okay, I hope I don't mess this one up. There's a little bit of animosity in that last one. You know, there's people in the studio. Everybody here, I want you to do a big boo. F*** my ex-boyfriend. Oh, can I say it on the radio? We'll bleep you out. Yeah, f*** my ex-boyfriend, guys. Boo! Yeah, thank you. This is a public hate campaign I'm running by writing a song and hoping to never run into him in public. This is a song called Manic Pixie Pacifist. And it's about how my ex tried to gaslight the out of me. And then I went, wait, this isn't my fault. I'm not crazy.

0: Hell yeah. Being toxic, you always win, guys. It's funny because I was the only one that acted like a real person in that situation. Mm-hmm. Hell yeah. Never let the haters win. Boo. Boo. Yeah. Circle of haters.
1: Slay.
2: Welcome to Never Have I Ever, the game where the truth always wins. You either confess or deny to a list of statements being read aloud. On today's episode, we have special guest Hallelujah Hailu.
0: Hell yeah.
2: Never have I ever written a song about someone.
0: I definitely have. I write very directed songs about very specific things that have happened with specific people.
2: Never have I ever broken a bone.
0: Mm-mm. I do not plan on it. I like my bones being not broken. No. I've definitely messed up my knee. That's not broken, though. Like, it just feels a little funky, but so far, no broken bones.
2: Never have I ever thought a fan was cute.
0: No, it's weird. I don't like being perceived, if that makes sense. Like, a random stranger, like, every once in a while, somebody will be like, hey, I know you're from music. I'm like, how do you know my name? Get away from me. No offense to Hallelujah fans. You're all hot. There's no such thing as an ugly Hallelujah fan, but not my type.
2: Never have I ever crowd surfed at a show.
0: I actually haven't. I'm afraid. I'm tiny. What if they drop me? Me and my band played Edge of the World Festival in the summer. And my bass player is like, you have to crowd surf. You're the tiniest one out of all of us. Nobody's going to want to crowd surf us. But I was like, look at them. They're going to drop me. But I haven't. I'm looking for a good opportunity. So invite me to your show, guys.
2: Never have I ever snuck into a show.
0: I sometimes don't want to pay for door. And I will not elaborate so I don't get banned from anywhere.
2: Never have I ever had a song written about me.
0: Don't date musicians. I wouldn't be as offended if they were actually good. Boo, boo, boo. Shots fired, but yeah.
2: Never have I ever fallen on stage mid-performance.
0: All the time. I like wearing heels on stage, but you know, quick recovery.
2: Never have I ever traveled solo.
0: I have. For the first time this fall, I went on like a solo acoustic tour. It was terrifying.
2: Never have I ever dyed my hair an unnatural color.
0: Please. I had blue hair like 3 weeks ago. I've had blue, green, and bright red so far. Home, almost.
2: Never have I ever gone skinny dipping.
0: I don't know what I need to elaborate on, but yes. Ocean. Nature.
2: Never have I ever seen a ghost.
0: Mm-mm. But I dated this dude who, like, on our first date, he was just like, ghosts are real and I believe in Bigfoot. And I don't know why I kept going out with him. But I think that is a red flag if you are in the dating scene. Bigfoot and ghosts. Look out, ladies.
2: Never have I ever met a celebrity.
0: Depends what you define as a celebrity. What's like the weirdest one? I feel like one time I went to a show at Green Auto Body, and I was trying to get to the washroom, and there was this like big gaggle of people, and I was kind of like trying to push out of the way because I was trying to go to the washroom. Turns out Finn Wolfhard was there, and I was like, oh, but I still need to pee. Was not that starstruck, but great show. Great show at the end of it, and I did go to the washroom.
2: Never have I ever sleepwalked.
0: I sleepwalk very often. I sleep talk. I snore. I'm terrible. I don't rest.
2: Never have I ever pulled an all-nighter.
0: I went to music school, man. I didn't do any assignments all the time.
2: Never have I ever been fired from a job.
0: I have never been fired, but I quit from all of my jobs. Yeah.
2: Never have I ever been sent to the principal's office in school.
0: I actually have to think about this. I don't think I have. No, I was such a good kid in school. I did nothing wrong. I'm a grade A, class A person. Yeah. Besides all that mess, I lived in Nelson, BC for 2 years, and all I got was this stupid EP that I'm excited to put out. It's my favorite song on it. It's about being sad. But realizing the worst thing you can do when you're sad is decide to move to a new city for no damn reason. It's called Postal Code. It's about, you know, moving doesn't fix your problems. Yeah.

0: Thank you. Yeah. Find me on the internet. There's only one Hallelujah Hallelujah that matters. Manic Pixie Pacifist comes out February 16th. So you should listen to it. Sorry about the Hallelujah Hallelujah comment. I know there is another Hallelujah Hallelujah. I got to some brief Twitter beef about it. Sorry. But I'm the second most important Hallelujah Hallelujah on Earth. Yeah, stream Manic Pixie Pacifist.
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1: Hey, it's Dean, and welcome to the Guilty Pleasures podcast, where we talk about all things guilty and or pleasure. Might need to work on that. Anyway, this is an episode that hits pretty close to home to me. It's all things nerdy. It's all things geeky. We're going to be talking about everything from really expensive comic collections to some absolutely amazing costumes put together by some very creative and remarkable people. So sit back, relax, grab some popcorn, and get ready to go. Because it's going to be a wild one. Without further ado, we're going to start with someone I've gotten to know really well, following him around comic book conventions across the province, and he goes by the name of Jiggly Pig Comics, or as some call him, Chad. Take it away.
2: Give you a bit of history, I guess. I used to be an accountant, and I had a side hustle where I decided to start selling some of my own comic collection because my wife and I lived in a small house in Victoria, and we kind of ran out of room for my comics, so I started doing a bit of passive selling on the side, and it kind of snowballed very quickly and very fast, and I ended up quitting my job about 10 years ago just to sell comic books, which was not what I thought we had drawn up, but it just worked out that way. I was an avid collector, basically when I was a kid. And I kind of got back into collecting after I finished college and got my first job in the mid-90s. I always vowed I was going to get back into the hobby when I actually had some money to play with. And once I got my first full-time job, I started getting back into comics. And I was a pretty serious collector for a while. And it was just by happen chance I got into selling, but my collection was getting quite significant for our tiny little Victoria house. So long story, I got into doing some selling and it just snowballed. Everybody has a hobby, needs a hobby. You know, people that are into this, they love it. So I don't think it's weird at all. We all have our things. A couple months ago in February, we shared a 6-booth island with a friend of ours, which we've done at Fan Expos for years. And I happened to look over in his booth and Katie Sackhoff was looking through his comics. I'm a big Battlestar Galactica fan. I've always been a big fan of Katie. And I looked over and I heard my friend Nell say to her, "Well, I don't think I have what you're looking for. So maybe you want to talk to my buddy Chad over here." And my eyes just kind of lit up and I said, "Sure, come on over. I'll give you a hand." Her daughter is quite an avid comic collector. So I ended up going through and I gave her a huge stack. And I just said, "You know, if you don't mind, I would just love to get a photo with you because I'm such a huge fan." And, you know, she's trying to pay. And I just said, no, it's just take them. We still own a copy of, which we didn't sell with our inventory. It's an Amazing Fantasy 15. It's graded as a CGC 5.0. And it's the first appearance of Spider-Man. Ended up buying that quite a long time ago when it was worth a fraction of what it is now. And I still have it, and at some point we need to make a plan to sell it. But, I mean, those kinds of books just, you know, it's not a matter of just putting it on Facebook and selling it. It's a very serious buyer that's interested in something like that. During COVID, there was a similar copy that sold for probably 150,000 Canadian. In today's market, it can be worth anywhere from $60,000 to $80,000. I mean, it's probably the most significant book in the last 60 years.
1: All right, thanks, Chad. That was great. Shifting gears, we're going to hear from a community unifier in the cosplay community. Another guy I met by going to conventions, and he shares a name with Aquaman from DC Comics. You can't write this stuff.
3: So my name is Arthur. I go by as Brightest Day Cosplay here in Vancouver and on my Instagram account. So I've been cosplaying since 2018, I would say. So I'm a huge, huge nerd growing up, you know, as a, you know, kid. I loved all these characters, you know, like from Marvel and DC, the video games and movies and pro wrestling. So, you know, I always wanted to be like them. Comic Zone Mike on Instagram, he's the one who kind of like inspired me to get into cosplaying after I hung out with him and his family at Fan Expo Canada in Toronto back all the way back in 2016. And the cosplay scene was so big here in Vancouver. When I moved here finally to Canada, I figured, like, you know, I had to be a part of the, you know, the race and, you know, show what I'm capable of doing. Cosplaying is something that, you know, there's no age limit or, you know, like entry level, like age range that, you know, where you have to like wait for a certain time. There's no such thing. Even if you're like in your early teenage years or if you're in your late 50s, you know, go ahead and cosplay. You know, it's a very, very inclusive space. We don't discriminate, you know, based on age, gender, race. We like to welcome people with open arms. So you see, one thing that I've learned over the years is no matter what you do, whether it's cosplaying or if you're a singer or a dancer or if you're an artist, you know, there'll always be people who are going to be critical of what you do, and you should never ever allow people to like stop you from doing what you love. And, you know, I've been like, you know, subjected to a lot of like ridicule, you know, over the years, you know, even from my own folks, you know, back home at first, you know, my dad was like, you know, this thing is silly and, you know, it's just a waste of time. But then he saw like, you know, how good I was at it and how I even turned it into like, you know, a job as well on the side. And like, you know, there's like value in it, you know. That's what I would like tell everybody out there, you know, regardless of whatever negativity or, you know, any kind of criticisms that you face, if you enjoy what you do, keep doing it, because at the end of the day, you will get your flowers, because real recognizes real. There will be an audience out there who will appreciate what you do.
1: Thanks, Arthur. Great guy. He does a lot of work in the community. Great to be around. But what about the media side of nerd culture? Well, I think I got someone that covers that too. And she's got a bachelor's degree in psychology.
4: My name is Alexandra Boussier, and I am a secretary for the CEO of the BCCO, British Columbian Chemistry Olympiad. I like to watch anime.
5: Anime to me,
4: it's a way for me to unwind, and it brings back memories of when I was younger and times were simpler. Funny story is, I was sent a children's anime by my grandmother for Christmas one year, and when I started exploring the genre after that, I fell into the more mature genres of the anime, with more action, gore, blood, horror, and sexual innuendos. It's not about what's wrong with it, it's about what kinds of genres you like, because anime is very wide range. There's sci-fi, horror, romance, comedy, whatever else you want, but people only see the weird side of it and they're just ignorant.
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2: This is Live at Evolution. I'm Jess. Matthew's behind the camera. And today in the studio, I have Anna Katarina.

0: That was Riptide by Anna Katarina on Live at Evolution. I'm Jess. How did that song come into life? Where did it come from?
1: I started writing it when I was in North Carolina, hence the Carolina chorus, which I actually felt kind of self-conscious about because the word Carolina is in so many songs already. And I was really worried what people would think because people don't associate me being from North Carolina, but I actually did grow up 50-50 down there. And so I tried playing with a lot of other words to fill that slot. But that brings me back to, I was in North Carolina visiting my dad, and I think it's interesting having a place in your life that you go back to every year. And I would spend my summers down there. And so it always held this feeling of hope and growth and change, because I could really see who I was becoming just by looking back at the last summer that I spent there, especially as a kid, but even when I became an adult. And sometimes that was difficult because I felt like I should be further along in my life than I was. And so when I wrote this song a couple years ago, I was really feeling like that. You know, I was kind of looking back at all of these summers that I'd spent as a kid listening to Sheryl Crow albums on repeat in my dad's truck and imagining that I would be playing on massive stages at this point in my life, and then still not being at that point yet and feeling like, what am I doing? You know, I'm exhausted. I'm emotional. Life is about so much more than just chasing the dream of music, which can be difficult, but also is what makes life so beautiful, and kind of coming to terms with maybe I'm not at the point of success that I thought I would be at my age, but everything else is kind of coming together. I hope that makes sense.
0: You mentioned listening to Sheryl Crow. Is she one of your big musical inspirations, or?
1: Yeah, definitely. I grew up listening to her. She was always an artist that my parents both loved. And the older I got, the more I fell in love with her music and just her as a person. I've gotten to meet her a few times, which has been really inspiring because she's just wonderful. And people say don't meet your heroes, but I don't know. They're pretty great. And I just really feel inspired by what she talks about in her songs because it's like real people problems. I think a lot of us artists can get caught up in writing about the industry and what it's like to be a musician and to be a woman in the industry and to be an entrepreneur and all of those hardships. But that's actually a very narrow field to be writing within. And most of our listeners can't relate to that. And even as an artist, like, I don't really want to listen to other artists talk about that because that's what I'm thinking about all the time. Mm-hmm. And so I really love that her music is really down to earth and like real people narrative and very visual. And so I found that to be really inspiring.
0: Do you have maybe a favorite one of your songs?
1: That's like picking your favorite kid.
0: Yeah, it's kind of like that question. But.
1: Which I sometimes wonder if parents actually secretly have a favorite kid.
0: I think they definitely do.
1: Right?
0: Yeah.
1: My sister thinks that I'm the favorite, but I don't think so. Yeah. Okay, I'll play a song called 29 Problems. And I think this is a lot of other people's favorite. And when I first wrote it, I knew that it was going to be special, but I didn't really know that it was going to get as good as it got, and it really grew on me, so it's quickly become one of my favorites.

0: This is Live at Evolution. That was Anna Katarina with 29 Problems. I'm Jess.
1: Is there a reason that you picked the number 29?
2: Yes. I was 29 when I wrote this song.
1: Oh.
2: So I was feeling the precipice of turning 30, and it kind of goes back to the theme we were talking about before of, mm-hmm. you know, what am I doing with my life? Like, am I at the stage of success that I imagined that I would be at getting to 30? And then kind of wallowing in self-pity a little bit. I call this my whiniest song. And then kind of taking a step back and realizing everything's okay. You know, I'm on the right track. I'm happy. I'm very privileged. I wrote this song at my fiance's parents' house down in Phoenix, Arizona, with the sun shining outside and a pool. Like, things are okay. And I think we can really get in our own way and create these problems that don't exist. So that's kind of what the song is alluding to, you know, blowing smoke and will you just lay on the floor beside me? Because when I wake up, I'm going to be like, okay, yeah, I made all that up and I'm sorry. And I'm not a very emotionally driven person when it comes to my relationship. You know, I'm pretty level-headed, which I think allowed me to write this song. But I've been in relationships before where I would allow my emotions to really rule my communication style. And so I was kind of pulling from past relationships and making fun of myself a little bit. Because I think it's a really common thing that we do as artists, as women, as humans. And I think it's okay. Like, it's so good to be emotional. That's so normal. As long as you can take some accountability.
1: Yeah. Like, you're always your biggest critic. That's what, yeah. like, people always tell you. Yeah.
2: Yeah.
1: And what's your songwriting process?
2: Yeah, sometimes I wish I had a better answer for that question. Because when I'm sitting down to write a song and I'm not quite feeling inspired or in the right headspace, I wish that I had this like magic formula that I could just pull out and come up with something that I really loved. But it's not the case. Like, sometimes I'll go a couple years and I won't write anything that I really stand behind. So for me, a lot of it is just creating space for myself in my life, which is trying not to be burnt out or overworking, overcommitting myself, and allowing myself to get a little bit bored so that I can just have that mental capacity to really feel my feelings and then make that into what a song is. I do have some tools that I like to employ. I think writing within a box can be the best tool for instilling creativity. And what I mean by that is, like, you know, I'll sit down with my guitar. I'll be like, okay, I don't really have any ideas. We'll just mess around. And maybe I'll come up with something cool, like, that I like. But it's really hard to take that wide open creative time and have something substantial at the end of it. So what I like to do now is say, okay, I'm going to put my capo here and I'm going to play around with just these two chord shapes. And I'm gonna try to write around 120 BPM because I've noticed a lot of my songs kind of fall around a walking pace. So I'm trying to push myself into different tempos. And so then I'm kind of thinking already of like a tempo, a groove. I've got my box that I'm writing within. Yeah, and then I just try to come up with things within that box. But then there's always the overarching rule that there are no rules. And if there's something that I love, I follow the thread. So if the song really slows down and all of a sudden I'm back to my walking pace tempo, or it's a little bit high up here, I'm going to slide back down to A minor. You know, I just roll with it. Because if I'm feeling inspired, then I'm going to

0: a little bit out of your genre or collaborations and stuff, but I think there's something really special about building a world. And I really love the visuals. And as much as I complain about having to be a social media person, I actually really like social media because you get to invite people into your visual world that you've created. And if you have a whole album, you can tell a story. So I really love it. And as an artist, you want to think beyond just the music, right? Like, it is a really big multimedia project that you're putting together. You've got the album artwork, you've got even just how you pitch the record and how you, what fonts you choose, like all that's really important. And it always comes back to kind of the theme of the record and what you're trying to say. So it's really fun. And it can be complicated at times because sometimes you have a song that doesn't quite fit or you question your choices. Like, I've got questions for myself about my record. Like, was that a good choice? Or was that album cover really portraying what I wanted it to? Those are things you're always going to ask yourself, and you have to just accept that they were the right decisions at the time and to move forward. And as long as you're enjoying yourself and putting authentic intentions behind the project, I think it's a really cool experience. And it's a really fun way to build an audience and make new fans, because you want people that want to really back you as an artist. And the best thing that you can do is to give them a full world to just immerse themselves into.
1: It's very highly curated. Mm-hmm. Yeah. I've never thought of it as like so many different aspects before, but do you have a single of yours that maybe you'd like to play for us?
0: Ooh, like a single that's not on the record.
1: Yeah.
0: Yeah. I have a couple that are coming out this year, but I'm not going to play them yet, because if I was going to be very cool and elusive, I would tell you that it's because I'm saving them. And they're not to be shared yet. So I'll play you a song that I wrote and recorded with a friend of mine virtually. He lives in Peru, and we met going to school in Boston. And this one's called Lost Without You.

0: by Anna Katarina on Live at Evolution. I'm Jess. So that one was off the record, and I'm kind of going to go back to the record for a second, because I know that you toured around Europe for that record. Mm-hmm. How did that happen?
1: A lot of emailing and hard work. I started touring in Europe in 2023, and I just started cold emailing booking agents and found one that was willing to take a chance on me. So I did my first tour in 2023 spring, and then I went back in the fall, and then I went back 2024 spring, 2025 spring. And then finally I realized, like, those little tours were great, but I wanted something bigger. So for the album release, I paired up with a different booking agency who also does a lot of promotion and wanted me to bring the full band. So it was a really big undertaking for me as my own tour manager and self-funding the whole project. But it was probably one of the best things I've ever done for my career, is to take a bunch of my friends and some of the best musicians in BC over to Germany and play my music. It was an absolute dream come true.
0: Yeah, and how was it received over there?
1: So good.
0: Yeah?
1: Like, it was actually crazy. Don't take this the wrong way, but the audiences in Europe are very special, and there is more of an attitude towards appreciation of original music and live music. It's just more integrated into the culture, whereas here there's a lot more background music, and I think about this a lot because I also do background music in Vancouver as a job. And I think it's great. I love that people want it because it helps me pay my rent. But I think it also creates this weird culture towards music where we kind of always expect it to be a little bit in the background. And in Europe, they just don't really have that. So I would play a pub or a bar that in Vancouver no one would be listening to. It doesn't mean they don't appreciate it. It's just in the background. And there, everyone's quiet and listening attentively and buying your merch and passing the hat around. And so they just have a really different, super different attitude towards music, and I feel very appreciated. I also find it's interesting in Germany specifically is that they're so honest about how they feel, and they also don't use language that exaggerates. So you're like, you know, in North America, we're like, oh my gosh, that's the best day of my life, or like, I don't know, I'm gonna die. All these things that we say that are not true. There, they don't say that. So I remember the first time I played with my band and a guy walked past the merch table and he put his thumb up and he says, "That was fine." And they were like, oh my gosh, they hated it. He hated it. And I'm like, no, he loved it. Like, if he hated it, he would have just left and not said anything. But to them, fine means like, fine wine. Like, it's, he loved it. He gave me a thumbs up. So I really appreciate that they are really honest. And that means so much more when people come up to you and tell them how much your music has touched them. So I'm a big fan of touring in Europe, if you can't tell, and I will definitely be back soon.
0: Yeah, it's so cool because your style of music that you make, like, I envision it as very kind of like Americana, like very North American sounding. Mm-hmm. And so for it to really take off over there is really cool. It's very cool. And I know you also have a song called Background Noise.
1: I do.
0: Would you like to play it for us?
1: I would love to play it. Sometimes I play this at my background gigs, and I don't know if that's kind of sad or if it kind of is cheeky. Depends on the day.
0: I think it's more cheeky.
1: Okay.
0: Kind of like self-aware.
1: Yeah, exactly. Yeah. I always hope that somebody's listening and is like, okay, that's pretty funny.

0: That's Background Noise by Anna Katarina on Live at Evolution. I'm Jess. Is there anything that we can look forward from you coming up? I know you mentioned a new record.
1: Yeah.
0: Coming up.
1: Very early stages of a new album. Right now I'm just trying to get some financial backing and in planning for what that project will look like. But I do have a producer on board and we have recorded some demos, so it's definitely moving forward. Probably looking at like a late 2027 release. But in the meantime, I'm going to keep touring this album around that I love so much. And I've got a handful of singles coming out this year. One of them is with a German artist that I met on tour. And we wrote a song together and we're actually recording it with a producer who's in Australia. Wow. So it's going to be a very global production, but I'm very excited. It's leaning a little bit more into the kind of Taylor Swift, Phoebe Bridgers duet style, like a bit indie pop folk.
0: Nice. Yeah. Well, I'm looking forward to that. I'll be looking out. Yeah. Well, is there anything else you'd like to add before we end off here?
1: I'm playing a really exciting show on June 2nd. I think that's a Tuesday. And it's going to be at the Fox Cabaret. I'm bringing my full band, and it's with an artist. I'm going to say her last name wrong, I realized. But her name is Kendall Lujan, I think. I think that's how you pronounce it. She's from Portland. She's very, very cool. She does kind of indie folk music, but modern, but with an old school aesthetic. I don't know how to describe it, but I'm really excited for that collab show with her. So, June 2nd.
0: That's very exciting. And where can people find, like, your social medias? And if they want to go give you a follow.
1: Please give me a follow. My name is Anna Katarina, K-A-T-A-R-I-N-A. You can find me on Instagram, TikTok, YouTube, Facebook, at Anna Katarina Music. I'm also on Spotify, Apple Music, and Bandcamp. I also have vinyl and CD, which are very, very cool. And that's basically it. I'm not on X. Neither should you.
0: Well, this has been Live at Evolution. Thank you so much, Anna, for spending time with me here. I'm Jess, and see ya.
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4: Hey, what's going on? My name's Ethan, and welcome back to another episode of Foodopedia here on Evolution. Today's episode revolves around the world of animals, specifically the ones we consume the most. Beef, chicken, and pork are the three main meats we Canadians mostly eat. From burgers to tacos to spaghetti, there's usually some kind of meat following almost every meal. But why? Do we just like the taste, or are we just focused on our protein intake? Where does the meat even come from? And no, I don't mean, I bought it at Superstore. How many people have touched that piece of chicken before you? In a lot of cases, it's many more than you would want to know. That's why I wanted to focus on family-owned butchers. People who seem to know a little bit more about the world of meat, how it's prepared, and where it actually comes from. I spoke to someone who works hands-on with all kinds of cuts to give you a peek inside a butcher's world.
5: Hey, my name's Cohen, and I am currently a butcher at Meridian Meats.
6: So the red meat we get in comes from New Zealand. It's 100% grass-fed, grass-finished beef. It is butchered in the halal tradition, so people with those restrictions can, you know, they're okay to buy and cook our meat. Because they're small family-owned businesses, really, the prices are pretty comparable. And sometimes the product is just better in general. Filling up the meat counter, really, it's just the red meat and the pork is really what's important for the meat cutters. And then throughout the day, just cutting steaks, cutting pork chops, really portioning them out, making sure they're the right weight, just putting them in the counter as they get low.
4: There's many benefits to working at the local butcher. Not only do you get to take home some great dinner ideas, but you learn how to properly prepare them. I bet there's even opportunities to take home some cheap or maybe free steak some days.
6: Really knowing what the different cuts are and preparing them, pairing them with different kinds of foods to make a delicious meal. When we bring home like a big roast or steaks or whatnot, usually I'm cutting those down, tying them up, seasoning them, throwing them in the oven.
4: But what makes the butcher stand out from your grocery store? Why should you spend more gas and go to another store through all that traffic instead of the meat department at Superstore? Well, it is a little more complicated than that. The meat you see at the grocery store came from a big factory where animals are slaughtered by machines daily. They go through processing where some stores buy the prepackaged cuts, whereas others buy the whole carcass. I'm not sure if you've worked inside a meat department in the grocery store, but I have, and all of it is prepackaged and ready to go. Meaning that animal could have been killed months ago, but there's no way of knowing. I also don't really want to know what kind of preservatives it took to keep it from going bad. The thing I like about meat at butchers is it usually comes from small-scale farms, using much better feed and more humane slaughtering techniques. The whole carcass is then shipped to the butcher, where the whole animal is taken for every use possible. Many pet owners get their animal food and treats from butchers as they have plenty of parts that humans won't eat. It ensures none of the animal went to waste.
6: No, actually, I only buy it from my store or local butcher shops because I know what goes into it. I know what work goes into it. I know that it's grass-fed. I know what is in the ground beef, what is in the burgers. It's just beef, no fillers. I know how the meat is treated in the back. I know what goes into putting it out and what ingredients go into the marinated chicken, all the other stuff, the salmon, all that. I mean, there's it's pretty hard to like know, but people ask if something is organic, and you can't really guarantee that, because then you have to guarantee that every single thing that animal eats is organic, like a chicken, every single grain or every single like plant they eat has to be organic. And so it's hard to guarantee that beef, chicken, pork is organic, and then they're just drawn away from it because it's not organic.
4: He makes a good point in that nothing can really be classed as organic if even a single piece of food wasn't organic. I wonder if that applies to anything else, such as free-range eggs or truly grass-fed beef. Sure, the label can say what it says, but who truly knows if that animal ate what they were supposed to eat? At the end of the day, it's an untamed animal that can do whatever it wants. But let's say you're a vegetarian, and none of this matters to you. You said, get that stuff out of my life. And nowadays, there's plenty of options to choose from in order to avoid meat. Beyond Meat burgers, chicken nuggets, and even full steaks are still at your disposal. You can even find these things at the grocery store, skipping the butcher on your way home. Why would you even think twice? The thing is, most butchers have evolved with the times, carrying non-meat products for anyone who finds themselves there. And they're just a part of the community, like you. Just because you don't eat meat doesn't mean you're not invited inside.
6: People should eat less meat. No, it's good. It's delicious. It also keeps local businesses afloat. It's good stuff. It's good for you. I mean, if you are a vegan or vegetarian and that's an option for you, then it's good. Yeah, you're still enjoying meat or whatnot, but within your restrictions. So it's not hating on you for having it.
4: Butchers also seem to appreciate the animals and work it takes to get food on the plate. Many butchers and farmers still raise their own animals for slaughter, giving them a deeper connection to the food they're preparing every day. But with pretty much everything rising in price, unfortunately, so does the cost of the meat.
6: Definitely. The red meat continues to go up. With gas prices, they're going up. So the price per pound of ground beef I have seen when I first started was like $8.99 a pound. Now it's up to $10.99 a pound. And that is definitely deterring some people from buying that or switching to something else. Yeah, chickens usually stayed about the same because it's local pork as well. It's local stuff, so it doesn't go up too much, but the beef definitely has. Like,
4: I hope that with prices raising, the appreciation for animals used for meat can as well. Not to mention the people and labor it took to raise, feed, and eventually serve a family their next Sunday meal. It's pretty easy to look at any piece of food as just another snack, without realizing what it took for you to receive it. And sure, there may be a difference in your head between some of your favorite chips and a steak. I mean, one's literally a potato and the other came from a whole animal. But that doesn't mean someone, somewhere in the world, didn't take time to prepare your late night snack. Someone had to pick those potatoes, right?
6: Like, there's more that goes into it than just eating. Like, there's work that goes into it. Yeah, there's more work that goes into these food items than what you see in the counter. The animal came from Abbotsford or New Zealand, even. There's work behind the counter that you can see, but even just beyond that, it's more than just a steak in the counter. There's people that are working to get this to you.
4: Thank you all for listening to this episode of Foodopedia and exploring the world of butchers here on Evolution. My name's Ethan, and I'll catch you in the next one. If you liked that episode of Foodopedia, make sure to find our playlist filled with many more episodes about food in Vancouver. This.
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settle down. You're feeling right, you're feeling proud. How are your kids? Where are they now? You build a boat, you build a life. 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You settle in to routine. Where are you? What does it mean?

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0: Hello and welcome to another episode of Live at Evolution. I'm your host, Dominika, and joining me today is our brilliant, lovely guest, Cardius King. Cardius King is an alternative pop and R&B artist from Vancouver. And what is really awesome and special about her is her commitment to writing lyrics and compositions that are very mindful, you know, learning how to live in the present moment and embracing your emotions, or at the very least, observing them without judgment from that inner critic, which I think we all have experienced some time in our lives. So I think that's a really refreshing breath of air to be, you know, breathing into this Vancouver music scene. So yeah, thank you so much for coming to the studio and joining me here today.
1: Thank you. What a lovely introduction.
0: Yeah, of course.
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I hover around at night, but steadily I try to find my center.

0: I was actually listening to a few of your songs a few days ago, just kind of getting to know your style a little bit. And honestly, what song was it? It was Make It Last. I had it stuck in my head for like
1: that
0: the past
1: really
0: few
1: get
0: days.
1: Stuck in your-
0: Yeah, it's a great song. Can we talk about where did the inspiration come from that song? Or like, what is it about?
1: Essentially, I think at the time when it came into fruition was like, I was working with my producer within Roots, and we have these sessions where we start from scratch, and like he just starts making things, and I'm frantically looking through my phone of like, what are my previous notes and like what can work here. But at the time, I think it's like I just keep getting these reminders of grace for myself through either friends or circumstances that remind me that like there's no map, like you are your own map, and like with everything that you're doing, there's a reason behind it all, and like you don't need to rush through it. Everything in your life is preparing you for the next thing and for your next timeline, essentially. So like even if it's like really struggling, it's like, especially when it's the most struggling, it's like this reminder of how important your role is, because you have to go through that in order to come out through the other side. And it's about like really just taking in where you are and being able to step out of that inner critic to be like, hey, you've come a long way. It might not seem like it to you in this past year, in this past 2 years, but if you really take that step back and like see where you were 10 years ago, 5 years ago, 3 years ago, like see the things that you have now and notice that like most of them are what you were wanting back then, you know, and there is no past or future, like there is only now. And so, you know, you gotta make that last, you know, like you gotta really like sit in it and swim in it, because how can you celebrate and enjoy where you're heading if you can't celebrate and enjoy where you are now?
0: Yeah, totally true. And I think a lot of people, especially these past few years, it's been hard to find that gratitude, which is understandable, but also at the same time, I feel like at some point you can kind of become addicted to negative emotions. And so to actually choose gratitude and happiness and joy is really courageous and takes a lot of effort. But in the end, like to just be here and now and appreciate it, it makes such a big difference in your outlook on life, right?
1: 100%. And it's a muscle. It's a trust muscle. It's not easy to continually be aware of the situations that you're in and how you're choosing to respond as opposed to react to it. It is a consistent practice that is like never ending, that I think you will take till the end of your life. It's just like, okay, how do I want to show up right now kind of thing? And that takes that moment of pause, that takes where a lot of times we get thrown things and like our immediate flare up is to like, oh, okay, I'm gonna like just like say something or like do something, where like if you actually take a minute to like pause, like normally things that are aligned for you don't require an impulsive decision or action.
0: No, that makes sense. And I totally agree. Like I've had moments where, you know, I've reacted to something and it's like, didn't turn out exactly the way that I was imagining it, right? But when you take that time to reflect, just be like, take a deep breath. Feel like it definitely helps things out a lot.
1: Yeah, it's all for you.
0: Yeah, and I feel like another great way to kind of be grateful is to look back upon, you know, good memories and just appreciate those. So I'm wondering, in the past year, what has been one of your favorite memories?
1: I planned a show in Port Moody, where I guess one of the first houses like my family lived in when we immigrated. And I wanted to do this tour. It ended up not going through the way I wanted it to. I'm still trying to find the means and kind of reconfiguring myself to make that happen. Basically, I planned a show. I'm wearing all the hats, and just the amount of love that like I felt held by with all of my friends showing up, just like how they did. And it was like, even like some of like a lot of my guy friends, like they'll just, you know, they'll carry things. And I'm like, it's so like simple, but it's like, I know how my brain works during shows of like overthinking things and trying to, and like, they can see that I have concerns. I'm very transparent in my facial expressions, and they just show up. Like, I don't even need to ask them. They're just like, they don't like, they like take things out of my hands and, you know, things like that. Or a close friend, like really helping with like my merch and like setting up my square thing and like being the person. And like, you know, it's just, and like other friends just showing up like out of like at 11 at night when I'm like trying to like think of like a shoot idea. And then they're just like, yep, well, like here's lights, here's this, you know, like they just show up. People just show up with their love. And it's like, it's just crazy to me, you know? It's like, even in my stubbornness of, like, you know, the narratives of that I'll pick up of, like, little things and think, like, this isn't working, or, you know, like, the things are against me, I don't know. Like, I just have these constant reminders through the love of, like, the people around me that we are supported and loved unconditionally. And it's, I guess that was the show that really showed that to me, I guess.
0: Mm, the one you did in...
1: At Yellow Dog, yeah. Yellow Dog Brewery.
0: Cool. I live near there.
1: Oh, really?
0: Yeah, I do. Next time you come out there, I want you to come. You know, who do you think has been your biggest cheerleader in your in your music life or in your life in general? It doesn't matter.
1: There's a, like, I'm very blessed to say there's a core, like, handful of people that surround me.
0: It's a hard question.
1: It is a hard question because I can see, like, three specific faces, four specific faces. But I've, like, that's what I mean, like, five. It's literally the people who, like, you'll see at the shows that I do. And it's, like, my partner and, like, four of my best friends. When, even when I, like, recently, to be transparent, I had a dip, like, a mental dip. And it was, like, I hadn't experienced this low of a dip in a really long time. And for the duration that it was, they were just all so gentle and supportive. And it was around my birthday, and I still wanted to see them. But I also was, like, in this mood of, like, I want to have them around me, but I also don't want anyone around me. So, but even in that, like, we all had a dinner and, like, they just still showed up. They weren't trying to push me to be anything else. They were just, like, just reminding me and holding that position for me and, like, holding that light that I know that I carry but forgot, kind of thing. Even, like, since the beginning, like, I remember being in, like, a previous band, or my first band, Community Trees, like, I wouldn't sing into the mic because I was so, like, unsure of myself. And they would be the ones that are, like, pumping me to, like, you know, get closer to the mic and, like, you know, just reassuring me and my skills and talent, even though I would doubt them. Just, like, holding that position for me and remembering who I am in my, like, highest self, kind of thing. And it really helped bring me back because it's, I don't know, I just think it's, like, this whole life experiences, just this remembering and forgetting and remembering, and, like, sometimes it's really hard and we really forget the infiniteness that is within us, that is reflected in so much, but we just forget because that's how it is. It's, I think that's the purpose is for you to remember how great you are. And it really helps when you have really beautiful, wonderful people who love you unconditionally to show you that.
0: Yeah, and that's the human experience, right? It's just, like, remembering these things. And you go through this journey and you forget, and then you come back and you're like, oh, everything's okay. And, you know, all these people around you and the experiences that you've gone through, do you think that these are just coincidences, or do you think that, you know, are you a believer in, like, this is all meant to be the way it is for a reason?
1: I am a firm believer that nothing is coincidence, and that everything you're kind of drawing in is, like, here to serve you in a way. I mean, with these people that I mention and speak about, with all of them, I very much feel that I've been in this experience with them in another way, in another life. Like, I think, like, quantumly, we exist infinitely in so many versions. And yeah, I don't know. It just feels very, they feel very familiar. And I feel like there's this idea that your soul is so vast, to learn more and to experience more, it can be experiencing itself in multiple vessels at the same time. And I think that that's why your friends feel like home and, like, coming back to yourself, and you see the things that you love in them that are a part of you, and they reflect that because, like, we're all one. And, like, you know, I guess that's what I think.
0: Yeah, no, it's great. Since we're kind of on this track of, I don't know, we're talking
1: existentialism.
0: About existentialism. Yeah, very existential conversation. I love it, though. I love stuff like this. Why did this, you know, overarching theme of kind of mindfulness, why did that become a thing in your music? Like, how did that happen? What experience kind of set that off?
1: So I was raised in a Catholic household, in a Roman Catholic household, went to a Catholic private school where I met a lot of my best friends. But even at a young age, like, even I remember being, like, in elementary school and, like, or even younger, and just feeling not quite like I belonged. And when I immigrated, I was 1.5. So it is that feeling of, like, I'm from there, but I don't really feel like I belong there. And then I'm here, and I was raised here, but I don't really feel like I belong here either. And I think I've learned within the past couple of years, the beauty in that experience for me was realizing that I belong everywhere. And so, kind of being brought up in this kind of community of faith, in a sense, I was in, like, a youth group and would go to, like, worship kind of thing. And where people just sing, like even when you're not good at it, everyone's just singing. They're just like literally like letting it move through their body, like this thing they believe in, like this love, you know, just like kind of expressing it. And when the things in that religion didn't line up with me, I was like, I kind of felt lost. And I was like, but I like, it felt so right to believe in this, you know, this like higher love, essentially. And when I kind of removed myself from there and, you know, was kind of trying to navigate what the things that like made sense to me or like what I believe or like, you know, I was alone at home and I was cleaning and I had Woods by Bon Iver, or Bon Iver, I'm not sure how to pronounce his name, playing loudly on the speaker. And it's just a repeat of like the line, like I'm up in the woods, I'm down on my mind, I'm feeling a still. Okay, now I can't remember the last word. But anyway, so it was a mantra essentially repeating and I could feel the same feeling, you know, like I could feel that vibration and like goosebumps run through me. That was like this knowing that like it's within you, it's everything. You don't need like a specific thing to, you know, to look to, and that like that love exists within you. And being a very sensitive person in high school and like obviously also going through your, you know, puberty and all the emotions and hormones, I was like at first in middle school was listening to like punk and it was just like super dark, broody. And then like high school came and I somehow got introduced to like R&B. And then I was just like heartbroken over a like love that I hadn't even experienced yet. And like, I was like, what the heck? And it really swayed how I carried myself and like the thoughts I had and like the narratives I had. So I wondered, like, especially because it's so subconscious, like you're in a meditative state because you're just like doing whatever you're doing and listening to music. It's packing in there, you know, you're taking on these beliefs. And I thought like, how beautiful it would be and how much things could shift if I listened to something that reminded me of my greatness and empowered me, as opposed to like focusing on that person that like didn't love me back, or, you know, reminding me of the love that like and greatness that was within myself is like. And I could see how that shifted my life as I started to do that and like think, like listen to my music in that way and like write music like that. And then it was like, it's interesting because in the past couple of years, especially getting to perform a lot more with like So Far Sounds, it was like this feeling of love bombing people. It's quite interesting and it's contagious and it's recharging. And it's like you just, I'm sure you've experienced where you like see someone and like you engage or interact with them and you have a nice feeling and you want to say something, but then you're kind of like, oh, but I don't know you, so maybe I shouldn't say that to you. Yeah. Or like, oh, what, how can I be perceived, because like that is the conditioning that we've been taught, is to think about what other people think so much. And I found that the moments where I stepped through that and just was like, fuck, like, oh, sorry, where I just, you know, kind of like was like, whatever, I'm gonna tell you that your eyes are super warm and inviting, or like you're like, it feels very like, just that I enjoyed our conversation. And you can see how much people light up

0: like is connecting because of how we are all connected on this pale blue dot together. And so that felt right, and like things flow more when I'm focused on that, as opposed to just like everything is beautiful and divine in its own right, like all the kinds of expressions of music, and I totally support it. But I don't know, for me this feels right, and yeah, I don't know.
1: No, I love that. I love how you kind of are talking about, you know, you just want to tell people, like, you know, your eyes sparkle or whatever, and just like sending that energy out there, like, oh, I think we've become so closed off, like scared to open up to people. And so to do that and just be so open and hold that loving space for other people is just, I really love that. So thank you for sharing that.
2: This is an acoustic version of my single You Are off of my upcoming album, Love is Alive.

how you are infinite and vast. Could you ponder for a moment to witness how this love of yours lasts?

0: Now, I want to go back a little bit to, you were talking about how you were raised in a kind of religious environment, like Catholic, right? And you're talking about how you guys would always like sing in church or whatever.
1: Mm-hmm.
0: So do you think that had a big impact on why you kind of got into music in the first place?
1: I think so. My dad used to be the choir director for our church in Port Moody for years. And I think that inspired me to like write and like play the guitar, because when you see it so much around you, you're kind of like, oh, what's going on? Yeah, I think a lot of it is, and that's what, like, the whole thing where it's like everything's preparing you, because that feeling, like, that's why live music is so important and, like, cannot be taken away, because it's like, it is church. Like, you go there and, like, everyone's coming for whatever reason, but they're all there and they're all experiencing this

0: of like essentially surrender, because you're choosing to give your time to be in like in this space of like someone's expression of like where whether it's their heartache or anything like that. Like, yeah, I don't know. It's just like community is so necessary, and I think those are such beautiful spaces to be in. I think it really gave me a look, like it gave me a vision of like what it could be like, but now it's like in a way that's like without borders or without, I don't know. It's just like I just want everyone to remember, like in the most concentrated way, like how loved and special and unique every like they are, because I think we get told so often how much we need things outside of ourselves to do things or like find things or love outside of ourselves when it's really all within us. And there's you just have no idea what anyone's going through, and there's so many people that need, I don't know, you just need that reminder. Like I needed that reminder, you know, to be like, hey, like you are loved. Like I know it doesn't seem like it, and nothing in your life is showing you this, but you are loved, and there's a reason why you're here. There's a reason why you almost got into so many accidents or whatever, and it didn't happen, and you're still here. There's a reason why your grandparents, your great grandparents, whatever they're doing, had that interaction, and even if you don't like your where you came from, like there's a reason why you are here. I think a lot of times we seek out music because there's a part of our soul that is like yearning and like curious. And so, and I think like music is a universal language.
1: Oh yeah, when you go to like you were saying, like live music is just you can't get rid of that. You can't just like put it online and say, hey, pay for this show and look at these people play through a screen. I mean, when you go to a live show, you feel
0: You
1: that
0: feel,
1: energy.
0: yeah,
1: You feel
0: 100.
1: that bass in your chest, and it's just like a
0: I
1: totally,
0: just got goosebumps.
1: yeah, it's like a surreal experience, right? And so the thing that sucked with COVID was like that was all gone, and it's like all this connection and this energy was like lacking severely. So I feel like now that everything's kind of coming back, it's like even more powerful than it was before, and you
0: Yeah.
1: appreciate it so much more.
0: 100.
1: With that being said, you know, getting back into shows and stuff, what has been, let's say, your favorite show that you've played?
0: Favorite show I played. I had a bunch of friends come with me to play shows on the island, or not on the island, sorry, Pearl River's on the coast. I keep thinking it's on an island because you have to take a ferry, but it's on the coast. It was just at this like at Wildwood Pub, and it's like unless I was there and invited a bunch of people that I knew, like it was just people kind of coming through and like people who were in the restaurant at that time, but a lot of it was just like my friends. And this was the first time that I experienced like singing, and I was like, A, I think I sounded good from like what I was hearing from like the monitors, which for some reason I just get really overcritical about with myself. And but mainly it was singing, and my friends were singing with me, and they knew the words, and I was like, my heart was so warmed because I had that experience at Constant Show where it was like the strongest, loudest people were her homies in the front, and they just knew every single word, and I was like, wow, like this is beautiful, like to witness. And then I was like, wow, I can't wait for when that happens for me, kind of thing, you know? And so having that experience and like they're just like smiling and singing with me, and it was just so beautiful. And I think that was one of my favorite shows. And it was like the most basic show too. Like it was very
1: Nice.
0: special to me.
1: Just like a small acoustic performance, that kind of thing. Yeah, I feel like those small venues and those kind of intimate performances are always like super fun. I mean, you can just get really close and personal with the crowd. So, yeah, I've been to like, you know, concerts at like Rogers or, you know, bigger theaters, and those are fun. But yeah, I feel like I've had the most fun and like best connection at those little shows. And those are always so much
0: So
1: fun.
0: personal.
1: Yeah, and you get to meet so many great people. I mean, that's, I met you briefly at,
0: Yeah, yeah.
1: Going forward into 2023, what are your intentions in your life in general, and also for the music and the projects that you're working on?
0: I think a lot of my intentions is presence, especially at shows. Like I mentioned before, like my brain moves really fast, which is a benefit and a detriment to me because like if I'm able to be present and actually enjoy that moment that I get that no one else is going to experience ever again, then I can see the beauty in it. But sometimes like my brain moves really fast and I'm like, oh, like the sound is, or like I'm not playing on tune time or whatever. Like, so I think a lot of it is presence and grace, because I do get caught up in like the shoulds and should nots of like what I need to be doing online as an artist. Or I have to like, I think a lot of it is like remembering I can't show up properly unless I'm like showing up for myself and like being present with myself in that moment to be able to like be the most true, authentic offering kind of thing, especially with the music.
1: So what does being authentic mean to you?
0: I think it's like just truly being, like not being concerned about how you're being perceived. Like if it's your truth, it's your truth. And however that may come, and if that, you know, if that does bother people, then like you're meant to bother them at that point. Because like, I think when I've done some meditations about it, I feel like my authentic self is like maybe my 5-year-old self, you know, where it's like, I'm going to pause and try to climb this tree, or like I'm always amazed by the sky, clouds and like sunsets, and like I'm never not amazed by it. Like it literally will always take my breath away, and I never want that to change.
1: Before we go, is there anything else you'd like to say, to add, just to end it off?
0: Anything at all. Say it again, say it once, say it 3 times, say it 5 times, I'll say it again. You are loved and supported unconditionally.
1: It's a good message.
0: Whether you believe it or not.
1: It helps if you believe it, though.
0: Helps a lot.
1: It does help.
0: It's a lot more fun when you do.
1: Yeah. Thank you once again for watching this episode of Live at Evolution. I'm your host, Dominika. And before we go, actually, would you like to share where we can find your music?
0: My music's available on all streaming platforms, Apple Music, Spotify, whatever you use. And you can find me online on Instagram at Cardias King, KardiasQuing. And you can go to cardiasking.com, my website, where you can find previous photos of shows, upcoming shows.
1: Actually, one more thing. Okay, so Cardias King, because it sounds like king, like K-I-N-G, but it's not.
0: It's not. I threw everyone for a loop by adding a Q.
1: And I'm actually wondering, what does that actually mean? Does it have a meaning?
0: Yeah, so Cardias is Latin for heart. And then king is like, I thought like, you know, sovereignty, but then it's like queen, king, kind of like androgynous. But I recently realized that my parents pointed out to me that it is part of my grandma's name. Her name is Ricking. R-I-Q-U-I-N-G. So it's pretty nice to have a little bit of her involved in that. But it was kind of this reminder to love and sovereignty, you know, it's all you.
1: Be who you are and love the world.
0: Yeah.
1: Awesome. I love it. Yeah. Until next time, have a great week. Stay calm and stay mindful.
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0: gentlemen, for the Guilty Pleasures Podcast, please welcome Dean.
1: All right. Thank you. Thank you. All right. All right, stop. Thank you.
0: This episode is all about the music you might be afraid to tell your friends that you listen to. For me, I gotta tell you, I ran the Tickets to My Downfall album by Machine Gun Kelly on repeat for a couple years. Music, it's awesome. It's something everyone can gravitate to, everyone can get behind, which is why I stepped way out of my comfort zone and did cold interviews for this. That was not easy. Anyway, let's hear what people might be listening to when no one else is around.
2: I like Halsey. I like Smiana.
3: I like the song Unwritten by Natasha Bedingfield. Aqua.
2: Yeah, I don't shy away from the girly music.
4: I love funk music, Brazilian funk music.
2: A little bit of country. I like girl country songs.
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6: Roses Are Red is probably my favorite song.
5: When people ask me if I like Taylor Swift, I don't tell people about it.
3: Well, and Katy Perry too.
5: Opalite, Love Story, and August.
4: Like my Spotify Wrapped last year, my top five were all just Brazilian funk.
0: So I'm not gonna lie, some of these picks are pretty out there. How does someone acquire a music taste like this?
5: I would say when her new album came out, and like I denied liking Taylor Swift to everybody who asked, but then I would just listen to it in my car and I loved it. Taylor's version, yes.
4: Brazilian funk music, it's sort of like those gym bro edit music. There's some that are like awful. It's more so like, can you picture yourself in a badass edit?
3: I have three sisters, and also I like hanging out at the beach, and that's kind of just comes on like a Spotify playlist. So eventually over time you kind of, you know, kind of develop a like to it.
2: I'm from a small town, so country music's big. Kind of around it quite a bit. Langley especially, she's unreal, so.
6: When I was like 6 years old, my cousin gave me an Aqua CD, and that was the first CD I ever had. I'll still throw it on every once in a while, and like comes on like the old station sometimes.
3: But that's like my go-to song. It was my grad walkout song.
2: And then as for Halsey, I like kind of, she's got like a poppy vibe, but also has some cool bass drops and like different changes in her music and the tempo, and I've always found that interesting.
4: There's not really any words. I guess there are words. It's usually just the same Brazilian question mark words over and over again. No clue what any of it says.
3: It's kind of stuck with me, but yeah, I've been to a Katy Perry concert last year. If I had to pick a favorite song, I'd say California Girls. Yeah, it's something I like to listen to in my Jeep. It's not a very good kind of music, if I had to be honest.
4: It's almost exclusively Brazilian funk, and I get to the end of the song, and they're only like a minute long. I'll just reset it. But I don't like listening to it at the gym, actually. The energy that the song needs to give you.
6: You ask me a lot of tough questions here. I never really thought this much about Aqua in a couple of years, man.
0: And for my favorite bit, how would you respond if someone looked down upon your music taste or told you that listening to that particular thing was weird?
5: If they caught me, that's the thing.
6: Everybody's weird, man. Everybody's got something weird.
3: Who cares, dude? Music is something that's, you know, more based on what you want, not what everyone else thinks.
5: Yeah, no, I don't like Taylor Swift. That was an accident.
4: So fair. It's pretty fair, especially when a lot of the gym edits are not good. I think it's because it comes from that community. And there's people who are going to be like, oh, you're just flexing. It is kind of cringe. There are people I've told who find it really funny that that's like sending them my Spotify Wrapped. Because the year before, it was not like that. It was all normal songs. And people were like, what happened?
5: That was a different song. It was a remix.
3: My favorite band of all time is Nickelback. And like, people hate Nickelback. I love Nickelback, grew up listening to it. It's like on pretty much every workout playlist I've ever had. It's great band, really overhated band. If you listen to Meghan Trainor, I might call you weird.
2: Kick Rocks.
0: Yeah.
2: That's all I got.
0: Oh man, really just dropped a Kick Rocks on us. Well, that was a lot of fun on the Guilty Pleasures Podcast on the Evolution Podcast Network. I'm Dean.

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0: Hey, hey, hey, I'm Dominique Richard, your host, and today I'm joined by the lead singer and guitarist from the Canadian alt-rock band Quickness. It's Jacob Dryden and Aaron Brazeau, everyone. This is another episode of Alive at Evolution. Hey guys, thank you so much for coming in to perform and chat with us today, so let's get right on into it.
1: Yeah, thanks for having us. We appreciate it.
0: Of course. So let's get on into the first song. Whenever you're ready.
1: This is a new song. This is Sleepless Nights.

0: Wow, thanks, guys. That was fantastic. You're both insanely talented. Great performers. We're only one song in here on Live at Evolution, but I'm already excited to hear what you guys have next. Now, you're both in a band called Quickness, lead vocalist and guitarist, or both guitarists. Could you talk a little bit about the band and how you guys kind of got started out in Quickness?
1: Yeah, sure. Basically, Quickness was started in around 2009, 2010. It was a trio, and originally the idea was to mix DC hardcore, and reggae, and dub music. That was the original sort of concept, and it's slowly sort of moving. It's slowly moved more towards, pop, punk, alternative rock type of.
0: You have a little bit of everything kind of going on there.
1: Yeah, but it was all. We were in Vancouver. We were gigging downtown at all the sort of the rooms downtown Vancouver, and that was sort of the inception of it. And we put out a 3-song EP in 2010, and then those songs went out on our first record, which is Anthems, the first album. And so we did a 10-song record, and that actually got a lot of really great reviews, and one got won some awards and stuff. So that sort
0: of, wow, that's fantastic.
1: Yeah, that launched it for us, and then we started getting some radio play, and we started getting signed with a couple different agencies, and just sort of really started getting busy, which is great.
0: Yeah, so you've been in the industry for a long time. Have you?
1: Years,
0: yeah. Wow. Do you feel like it's changed at all, or
1: It's changed 2 or 3 times. First of all, the format, so how people access music, listen to music, right? But then the actual culture downtown in Vancouver has changed 2 or 3 times because, 2010 was kind of the tail end of, emo and screamo bands and power pop punk, that kind of stuff, some 41s of the world, all that
0: totally
1: kind of stuff.
0: Yeah, Avril Lavigne,
1: right?
0: Yeah.
1: So that was kind of the beginning of it, of that was sort of at the beginning of what we were doing here, and then it kind of really went into DJ culture and that kind of stuff, so you'd hear more, it was more about clubbing and doing that kind of stuff, which is this stuff all goes in waves. But, that's kind of when everyone was accessing music via iTunes and that kind of stuff.
0: Right, yeah.
1: And,
2: YouTube.
1: Yeah, that's,
0: Songza,
1: YouTube.
0: I don't know if you remember that one.
1: I never used Songza. That's the first I've heard of it. But there's so many different, before that it was LimeWire and Napster and all that. So, for me, it was more... I got in through iTunes and then Spotify for the last 5 years, kind of.
0: Yeah.
1: Apple Music.
0: Yeah, Spotify and Apple Music are huge now. Yeah, totally. Do you have a favorite moment from, maybe tour or a show that you could share with us?
1: Oh, boy.
0: I know. I mean, 15 years, so I'm sure you have a lot, yeah.
1: Yeah, I do remember touring. I was involved with this, new metal band. This is going back a few years. And I do remember, we went across Canada to Winnipeg and then had an issue with our bus and had to get the engine changed from a propane engine to from propane to gas. But and we were basically touring in a converted school bus. Which, the thing you don't realize about those is their suspension sucks.
0: Oh yeah, is that bus still with us today or?
1: No, that thing's long gone.
0: Yeah.
1: And that was actually a different band. But I think it's funny because when you're in the prairies and you're going across, it's pretty bumpy.
0: Oh yeah, yeah, so, yeah.
1: But I noticed that I sleep great. When I'm traveling,
0: that's good. See, I'm the opposite.
1: Oh, yeah.
0: It's so bad. Yeah.
2: Yeah, I'm unfortunate.
0: Yeah. Well, that's amazing. Okay. Well, Let's give our audience what they really want, which is more music.
1: Sure.
0: So this one, once that's been playing on Evolution on loop, it's Paradise. So let's get into it.
1: Oh, okay, yeah. Let's do some Paradise.

0: First time acoustic.
1: Nicely done. Sounded great.
0: Hopefully.
1: Amazing job, guys. So Quickness plays a lot here on Evolution 107.9. One song that I've been listening to and that's been on repeat here is Training a Dog.
0: Oh, yes.
1: This is a newer one.
2: Yeah. First release.
1: Yeah. What was the inspiration behind this song?
0: Okay. Well, this is great because I think that the title's a little deceptive. What's he talking about?
1: It's actually about a dog.
0: It's about... Yeah, it is.
1: Okay.
0: And it's not.
1: Okay.
0: It's both.
1: There's kind of two meanings.
0: Yeah. So, well...
1: Yeah.
0: Basically, during the pandemic, during COVID, the C word, my wife and I adopted a dog, a rescue. And he's a pit bull. He's big. He's a 90-pound pit bull. And a lot of love. He's the best.
2: Friendliest dog.
0: Oh, yeah. He's the best.
2: Man. Yeah. Just wants love all the time.
0: But it took a long time for him to learn to trust me because he's a rescue and he came from a really scary situation, which I'm not totally going to get into now. But basically, he needed to learn basically slowly over time, I can be near this guy. He's not going to hurt me. He's not going to. You know, he's not going to hit me. He would wince away when I would get, like, when I'd stand up and stuff.
1: He has some trust issues.
0: And my wife's like, wow, that's just like you when I first met you. Because I came out of a situation that was really where I experienced a lot of violence and I experienced a lot of trauma. And so it's a parallel to me watching the dog come out of that trauma and me processing my own trauma, right? So,
1: So deep. Wow. Yeah. Thank you for sharing that.
0: Yeah. Well.
1: Yeah. Do you need to take a minute?
3: No, I'm good.
1: You're good?
3: Yeah, we'll work through it.
1: Okay. Now, if you want to just jump, I don't want to push you into performing this one. Yeah.
0: I'm an open book.
1: Okay. if you don't mind playing that one for us, our audience would love to hear it. Amazing.

0: Well done, guys. Thank you for performing that one. You guys are killing it. Before we get into another song, I kind of prepared some rapid-fire questions that
1: okay.
0: I want to ask you.
1: Rapid-fire questions.
0: Yeah.
1: I like it.
0: Let's get into it. First question is, do you have a favorite artist or a favorite band that you've been listening to?
1: Oh, I know my new favorite. My latest favorite
0: Yeah, give it to
1: is Balubergata.
0: Okay.
1: There's a song called So Cold. That's

0: is.
1: Yeah. Is there anyone like in particular who kind of inspires your music, or you feel like inspires your music a bit?
2: No, that's life. Yeah. That's life. It's like,
1: right,
2: I hear what you're saying. It's for me, absolutely, like, if I want new songs, I feel like I have to go and have adventures. That's where the songs come from.
1: That's like the best way to get inspiration, though, for your music.
2: Like,
1: yeah.
2: And like, if you listen, if you sit and read the lyrics, you'll realize, oh, that one's about diving in a waterfall and being in Thailand and like a love affair that happens there. This one's about, you know, like some kind of conflict between an atheist and so on and so forth, right?
1: Right. But
2: basically, like, all these songs are like rooted in life experience.
1: Right. I love that.
2: Yeah. So, but you know, everyone inspires us, I guess. Right?
1: Yeah. You know? My next question is, do you have a go-to outfit or look that you kind of go for when you're on stage? Yeah.
2: All black.
1: What are you wearing
2: I
1: now?
2: Guess?
1: Yeah.
3: That's a common one. Yeah. Especially for like, you know, casinos and stuff really want you to do the all black thing, and it can be semi formal as well as kind of casual. So it's kind of a good all around one. But
1: we
3: switch it up. He likes to do a lot of the bandanas and stuff.
1: Oh,
2: business
1: nice.
2: Cash.
1: Yeah.
2: Business cash. Sometimes there's a bandana, sometimes there's a
3: around the wrist, around the
1: Adding a little something.
3: Little accessories.
2: Feather boa?
3: Yeah.
1: Oh yeah.
3: Halloween.
2: Gotta work in my Bowie.
1: Of course.
2: Bowie.
3: Yeah,
1: I love that. What would you say is your most rewarding experience that you've ever had in your career as an artist?
2: Honestly, connecting with people live. Mm-hmm. Like, if we're playing a song and people are singing it back to us, when we're on stage and people are dancing. And people are dancing to what we're doing.
1: Mm-hmm.
2: And, you know, they're like, you know.
1: Just really like, into it. Yeah.
2: Yeah. You know, bouncing around.
1: Yeah.
2: And like
1: jumping
2: singing
1: up and
2: in
1: down.
2: Our face. You know, that's the best stuff.
1: Oh, yeah.
2: We feel like what we're doing is resonating with people.
1: 100%.
2: And,
1: yeah.
2: You know, it feels like, you know, that's the best, I think.
1: Yeah.
2: And that's kind of like, we really try to have like a physical, visceral performance
1: totally.
2: So that people can, you know, get involved that way, you know,
1: trying
2: to get people to sing and stuff. You know.
3: The show that we did in January, Yelton Co., was like a great example of that, because
1: the
3: people there were requesting for us to play more originals, and as the song went on and they learned the lyrics, they would sing along to it.
1: Yeah.
3: It was a very small dance floor with too many people for it. So.
1: But that's like the best kind of show.
3: Exactly.
1: Yeah.
3: So. It was just all around. Those types of shows are very rewarding.
1: Mm-hmm.
2: Yeah.
1: Oh, I can imagine.
2: Yeah.
1: Yeah,
2: because, you know, in the modern, like, in this, we, a lot of times we get hired for who we are and what we're doing. But we're not always hired because of who we are. Sometimes it's like, we want someone to entertain, and they're less concerned that it's specifically us. So when when they're, you know, then, you know, we'll do some covers. But also, like, we only do covers of artists that we like. Do you know what I mean? Like, it's stuff that
1: you enjoy performing.
2: Yeah. I actually want to do a covers record.
1: Yeah.
2: We've kind of been talking about doing, like, 12 of our favorite covers.
1: Yeah.
3: One a month kind of thing.
2: Yeah, right?
1: Yeah.
2: We're still, we're cooking on that one. We want to get this record out first, but.
1: Yeah. But a future project, maybe.
2: Totally.
1: Yeah.
2: I actually have mixes already.
3: we're getting close to being done there. So
1: that's so exciting.
3: Tying up all the last little bits there.
1: Yeah. That's awesome. Okay, we're going to have one more song here. So.
2: Okay, what are we doing?
3: Oh, we're doing Daydream.
2: Oh, yeah. That's a good song.
1: All right. Daydream. Let's get into it.

0: Great job. You guys are killing it. I love that one. Okay, so before we end off this episode of Live Evolution, for our audience, where can we find more of you? Where can we hear your music?
1: Well, we're on all the streaming platforms. We have, you know, everything you can imagine. But we also have a website, which is quicknessmusic.com. We hope that we're touring to your town sometime soon.
0: I hope so, yeah. I would love to come see a show.
1: Yeah.
0: Amazing.
1: You're invited.
0: Thank you. I'll be there. All right. Thank you guys for watching this episode of Live Evolution, and a special thanks to the man behind the camera. Thank you, Blake, for producing this episode. If you like this one, be sure to tune in to the next one. I'm Dominique Richard, and this is Live Evolution.

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0: Welcome to another episode on Culture Connection from Evolution 107.9. I am Dominic Verhoef, and I will be your host for today's episode. And today we are going to be talking about streaming culture and how it builds friendships for long-term years and how it builds communities all over the world. And I have a special guest here today, Shanoa Hansborough. She is a Twitch streamer who got connected by the community and made friendships along her streaming career. And she is going to be talking about her story with us. But let's talk about the streaming culture. The streaming culture has been such a huge thing around the world for millions to about billions of people around the world watching people live for entertainment and most especially on Twitch. Since Twitch came into the world, it has become the main streaming platform for entertainment and, of course, for gaming. Since people say that streaming is bad and only good for playing video games, it has more of a meaning, which is, of course, building friendships and communities, which we will be talking a lot about, and the connection with Twitch. But honestly, what would be the main point of joining the streaming community, which joining the streaming has a lot of good things to talk about?
1: I think one of the biggest pluses of joining like random streams is you get to meet people who have the same interests as you, and you can then start talking into their chat and meet people who are like friends with them.
0: From streaming and connecting through, of course, and Twitch, there are ways to connecting with people and, of course, connecting to the streamers is by chatting in the chat section, which is one of the biggest things to connecting with others and the streaming community. And for many years, it brought a lot of people from different generations together and made a huge impact.
1: I think it has a lot to do with, like, during COVID especially, there was, like, no jobs. So streaming was a good way to make money for people who weren't, like, essential workers. And I think it helps a lot with people who struggle with, like mental health issues, who can't really get a job, like out in public. So they just kind of play video games, and they can stream it and make money. Especially with, like I said, during lockdown, people couldn't really be face-to-face. It definitely brought people together, especially like across the world. Like you could be in Canada and meet someone who's like all the way in Europe or something. Like for example, I met my husband through basically streaming, and he's from Florida and I'm from Canada, obviously. But he ended up coming to Canada, and I think that's a pretty good example of how streaming can bring people together, no matter how far you are apart.
0: Before I started to stream, I met this one guy named Shadow. That's what I always called him by, since it was his username on Twitch. But he met me on a game called Apex Legends. And he is a Twitch streamer that still streams to this day. And he brought me through the streaming community and helped me become a streamer, which I made friendships and built a community with others that really impacted me a lot, that honestly helped me go through life and helped supported me through and through. And till this day, I still stream and still have my friend Shadow with me. He is one of the happiest things that has ever happened to me, and I give the streaming culture the credit for that, because without streaming, I would have never had these friendships and that feeling of being in a community and, of course, building that community from streaming. But there are pros and cons for Twitch streaming and streaming in general.
1: I think a lot of the pros is such a big community, and there's like multiple ways to earn money through like ads, subs, and donations. But I think some of the cons is it takes a long time to get like known, I guess, and to be able to make money and kind of live off of it. And growth, like I said, growth is very slow. Like, it took me probably about 2 years to be affiliated on Twitch, but once I did hit it, I noticed that, like, you immediately start making money, but it's something that you can live on.
0: The pros and cons are that, of course, the pros for streaming are connecting with people and building communities. As you stream and building friendships, it gets you going and giving that fun, exciting part to streaming. But you can also do it as a job. If you get really famous, like the popular streamers, Jinxie and Ideal Speed, like that famous, you can make a really big and amazing career. But that's years and years of work to be up in that level of content creating for streaming. But the cons of streaming is that the growth of streaming can take a while, since there's a lot of different communities who have different interests and other things. And there's so many streamers in the streaming world, so a lot of competition to actually go up against. But putting the time in and putting in that effort into it can change your life if you're really into streaming, and it would be worth it after all the hard work of streaming. But there's so many ways to motivate you into streaming, which can be friends, family, like another streamer maybe.
1: Definitely my husband. I was his manager at the beginning, just kind of like managing his streams and all of his giveaways and stuff, and I realized that it was something that I wanted to dip my toes into. And kind of getting into Twitch, I was watching a lot of those like big streamers like Jinxie and all those people, and it made me want to start that just so I could build my own community and like make my own friends.
0: Motivation is key to a lot of things, especially how motivation helps build friendships with people and bring people together, which in streaming can do a lot of things like that. But in this generation and how things change goes differently, especially with building a community and for how tough it is. But when you build your community through strategies and hard work, you can get that amazing award of making friends for the long term of your life.
1: For me, it was kind of hard to make friends like in real life. So when I started streaming and like when I started joining other like channels and like talking in their chats, I noticed that it like kind of built my confidence a little bit and helped me make friends. And then that kind of transferred into my real life. And then I started making more friends in real life. So I think it definitely helps people who are kind of awkward.
0: Streaming culture has their ways of building friendships and communities for others. But the way you have to build them is by your own ideas and how you choose to use them. That is how you should see it in that way if you're thinking about streaming on your free time and giving people content. But hey, the streaming culture is definitely one of the ways to go to build friendship and be a part of a community and even building your own. But it's really hard to, especially stream, since it puts a lot of money and investments of time to streaming. Since streaming, you would need some good quality equipment to stream. Really good. You can stream on anything, but to connect you to have that given of engaging factor to your audience is that you got to give them that good quality visual aspects because you want your community to feel engaged with your content.
1: One of the big things is you have to have really good internet. Otherwise, your stream will be very laggy. And for setup, you definitely want to invest in a pretty decent PC that can run your like streaming platform as well as the game. And it's a little bit to invest in at first, but I think it pays off within like a year if you make it big.
0: Investing is really huge, especially that how expensive it is out there. If you want to stream and build a community, is that you have to put that investment of money to streaming if you want to stream yourself and build your own community with your live viewers. Hopefully you enjoyed this episode on streaming culture. It is so much fun to talk about, especially if you're a streamer like me. But if you want to find a friendship or be in a community, try joining the streaming culture because there's a lot of fun things you can do in the streaming community. So please go check it out and see for yourselves because you don't know. Anything can change your life if you just try it once. But thank you so much for listening to my episode on Culture Connection from Evolution 107.9. This is Dominic Verhoef signing off.

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1: Unless you want that.
0: Which in that case...
2: They add the temporary grandstands. They're right on top of you. It's rowdy. It's almost like a college atmosphere. He's a proud, loyal, great Canadian. And the chance to wear the maple leaf is something I think he is very much proud to be able to do.
3: Welcome back to another episode of Evolution 107.9, My Favorite Interview. I'm your host, Quinn Taylor, and today I'll be speaking with BC Lions Senior Manager of Communications and Content, Matt Baker. Matt has been involved with the team for over 10 seasons, and as the Lions begin their training camp in Kelowna this Sunday, I spoke with him about the many topics surrounding the Leos this year. My first question for him was, what will he be looking for in this year's training camp?
2: Well, definitely offensive line. When you lose your starting left tackle, Jarrell Broxton, that's going to be number one who slots in there. I would expect Corey Woodruff, a guy who's played left guard here for a couple of years, get a chance. The offensive line, yeah, that's a big one for me. Secondary, both halfback and corner positions. TJ Lee, Gary Peters are both back. So every year you wonder how much these guys have left in the tank, because there's going to be a lot of young guys pushing them. Weak side linebacker is another one. If you have a flexibility to have a Canadian starter, Ben Haladic, a UBC product who's been here 5 years, who's started, who's backed up, who's played special teams. And there is a starting receiver spot open, of course, Quinn. Aiden Eberhardt left in free agency to Ottawa. So, again, do you go Canadian there? First-round draft pick Nate DeMontagnac. That's a guy who's going to get a hard look. There's also your regular share of experienced guys who played down south, whether it's a Marquez Callaway who was a regular with the New Orleans Saints, just tossing a name out there. Jalen Darden, another one with experience down there who's returned kicks as well. So I look at those three, four areas as the things I'm most intrigued about.
3: The Lions finished the regular season last year with an 11-7 record before their season came to an end in heartbreaking fashion in Saskatchewan. I asked Matt about what he feels the expectations are for this season.
2: The expectations will always be high. Buck Pierce, again, coming from the Winnipeg Blue Bombers, they were never satisfied. You know, I remember going in there after they'd been in 2-3 straight Grey Cups, and they're acting like they haven't proven anything yet. Buck has very much brought that environment, brought that mindset here. I guarantee you the number one message when we have our full organization camp meeting in Kamloops on Saturday is going to be what happened last year is over. You know, everyone's 0-0 now. So people are going to be gunning for this team, Quinn. Remember last year, again, due to all these elements we're talking about, there are some question marks surrounding this team. Can Nathan get back to his form from before he left? You know, these couple of these receivers, you know, maybe getting up there in age, but they proved they can still contribute. You know, the defense got better. So the expectation on that side of the ball is they're going to pick up right where they left off, right? So the expectations here, that standard that's sort of been reattached, is always going to be there, even if you win.
3: Due to the World Cup taking grounds at the Lions Stadium for parts of the summer, the Lions chose to start their season in Kelowna. Matt speaks on how he thinks this move will affect the team.
2: Well, the crowd will be awesome. If it's anything like our Touchdown Pacific experience in Victoria, it's intimate. They add the temporary grandstands. They're right on top of you. It's rowdy. It's almost like a college atmosphere. But, you know, Buck Pierce and the staff, they're going to have to keep these guys locked in. It's a great thing we're doing. It's a tribute to our owner, Mr. Amar Doman, for not leaving the province because of the World Cup. There's going to be a bit of a week-long festival in the city in between. From an event standpoint and a football standpoint, it's going to be awesome. And, it should be a few Albertans. I think there might have been a tad more interest from Calgary when the tickets went on sale. There should be some Edmonton Elks fans in attendance, but that was part of it, right? Tourism in the Okanagan is big, and the Albertans love to come to the other side of the Rocky Mountains, as we know. So, and it's going to be two big games, two important divisional games that should add even more fuel to that excitement.
3: While the CFL officially kicks off season June 4th, the Lions will have to wait an extra week as they begin their season on a bye. I asked Matt, how will this affect the team?
2: Yeah, the thing about bye weeks is no matter when and where they fall, you're always going to find pros and cons. If we had one last year when Bucks offense was still getting installed and it was a whole new system, that would have been very beneficial. But ultimately, you saw the team last year got off to a slow start, right? It wasn't just the offense. But I think everyone kind of realizes these are special circumstances this year. If there's a positive, I would say they won't have to go as hard in training camp as they would in prior years. It might be a bye week, but it's not going to be a traditional bye week win in the sense that I think looking at the calendar here, there's going to be three practices that week here. So you get the newer guys acclimatized to the surroundings, get some extra practice time in, some stuff in training camp that maybe you want to go over again. So the glass half full approach is they're going to take advantage of that time because it is a tough stretch. You know, before Kelowna, have to start in Saskatchewan. That's never an easy environment. Even though the team has had success there, week three, game two in Hamilton, very tough place to play, loud, a long flight, adjusting your body clock to the Eastern time zone and playing the next day, never easy. So they're going to have to take advantage of that week before starting to play for real.
3: When the CFL announced new rule changes in September, Lions star quarterback went viral as he went public with his negative reaction. Skip to this month and the CFL has put in more new rules, this time affecting the playoff format. I asked Matt what was Work's reaction to this new batch of rules.
2: Well, first off, that rules thing was kind of an interesting day for me being the PR guy, you know, because I was barely given a heads up on them either. That's just full disclosure. I did not get a chance to really prepare the guys but you know, the CFL has their way of doing things. I haven't talked to Nathan specifically much about it. I think a lot of people kind of have the same feeling. 8 of 9 getting in, yeah, the optics of that might not look good. You know, that might cause some ammunition for people who like to throw darts at this league for all of its quirks. But I can tell you there's going to be an incentive, though, to finishing first because you still have a chance to earn that bye. But as far as Nathan goes, I'm sure he has his opinions on it, but he's also a guy that's only focused on the here and now, and perhaps we'll get more of those opinions as we head into 2027. But I think there's some exciting elements to it. You know, I think you're going to see it when it first comes into play, how exciting some of these games later in the season, because you still have to battle for seeding, right? So, and like I said, there's still an advantage for finishing at the top.
3: With the 2028 Summer Olympics making room for flag football, I spoke with Matt about what the likelihood of Nathan Rourke suiting up for Team Canada would be.
2: Yeah, well, I can tell you, as of this week, again, his focus is all about the season and getting to the Grey Cup and winning it. But yeah, that was kind of a neat one that came down a while ago. It just proves his passion for the game. And I know there's all kinds of logistics that'll have to be figured out from a CFL standpoint in 28. You know, do they shut down? Do they give teams bye weeks who are sending players? You know, that'll be worked out in due course. But I think he embraces that opportunity. We talked about his passion for the rule changes there just a minute ago. He's a proud, loyal, great Canadian. And the chance to wear the maple leaf is something I think he is very much proud to be able to do. And what's impressive about him is he's not just simply sitting back and saying, I'm Nathan Rourke, I'm going to be on the team. You know, he went and played in a rec league on Sundays and also adds to his off-season training. You know, he wants to put in the time and make it on merit, not just name recognition. I mean, can you imagine a situation where Nathan Rourke and Patrick Mahomes are playing for a gold medal? Just think of the global branding opportunity that goes with that, right? It's going to be, if it happens, it'll be great for the game.
3: For a country not widely known for football, Rourke suiting up for Team Canada at the Olympics could just be the thing that draws more eyes to the CFL. Thank you so much for listening to another episode of My Favorite Interview. I'm your host, Quinn Taylor, and be sure to listen to our next episode where we'll be joined by another amazing guest.
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1: 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Last week, we spoke to Cole Chekwich, a composition major at McGill University, about what exactly goes into music writing and composition. But did you know he also plays in a local band? Today we are talking to Cole about his role as bassist for the local Montreal band, The Social Wallflowers, and about what it is like to be in a band.
2: I mean, it's pretty chill. Like, I wouldn't say we're a super intense band. We're probably like on the same level as, you know, your average college cover band. We try to rehearse like once a week. We're trying to write some songs, so every once in a while, like, people send their songs that they've written, and we kind of talk about that, or we meet up to do some like songwriting. Honestly, like, I mostly enjoy it because it's nice to have like people you're friends with that you can also hang out and play music with. Like, I think it's pretty low key for me. I was gonna say, I know that like some of the other members of the band have high hopes. Like, we want to do an album. I don't know if that'll ever get done, but it's definitely out there. And I mean, we've played like 2 shows now, I think. So hopefully we'll do more. Yeah.
1: Have you ever wondered if your life would be different if your parents had named you something else? For bands, names are a powerful thing. A name that sticks with you could mean all the difference for how far your music reaches. With that in mind, many famous bands were almost called something entirely different. The Beatles started performing as the Quarrymen before changing to Johnny and the Moondogs and eventually settling on calling themselves the Beatles. Queen was almost called Smile, Pink Floyd started as the T-Set, Radiohead was called On a Friday, and Black Sabbath was almost called War Pigs. So how did the Social Wallflowers find their name?
2: Well, actually, we're possibly in the process of changing our name.
3: Oh, really?
2: We've done that like 4 times. It's fine.
3: What did it start out as?
2: A Hill Project, which low-key was better than the Social Wallflowers, in my opinion. But then we wanted to do like Deer Garden, but that kind of sucks. We're gonna find a good one. Trust. Well, Social Wallflowers was like a poetic sort of idea, because it's like, well,

0: drummer was really into he was really into oxymorons. He was like, all great band names are oxymorons. And I forget what examples he used, but he was like, yeah, so we should do an oxymoron. And I guess social welfare is an oxymoron. And then Deer Garden is just this like Chinese restaurant we saw, and we're like, that would make a cool name.
1: Many well-known established bands that we know and love today started out as cover bands before they made it big with their own music. Bands like Panic at the Disco, Nickelback, Rush, Men Without Hats, and even briefly Nirvana all started out covering other groups' music before creating originals and making it big. Often these covers later go on to influence their style and sound. So what did the Social Wallflowers cover?
0: We do like, I think, songs that would go over well with a university pub crowd. So like a lot of 90s rock, some like random 70s and 80s stuff. We did some Fleetwood Mac and Jesse's Girl. We did a Zach Bryan one, which ended up on Instagram, which, dude, that was the one I played like the least on. I'm not even in the frame of the video. They did me dirty with that.
1: Different instruments and roles in bands are heavily stereotyped. The singer is often stereotyped as a charismatic, dramatic, and extroverted person, while often assumed to be less technical than their other bandmates. The lead guitarist is often stereotyped as flashy and ego-obsessed, while always trying to be the loudest in the mix. Drummers as being wild and unpredictable, and finally the bassist as quiet and introverted, but reliable.
0: I mean, I guess it depends on the band. Like, I think for us it's a little bit different. Just because like I'm a music major, so I think I spent a lot more time playing music than some of the other members of the band. So I kind of like I have a very like set workflow to kind of rehearsing or making music where like I go to rehearsal, I'm like, okay, we have to get this, and this done or whatever. And they're a bit more like, yeah, some people would say like most of the time the bassist is like more lazy. I don't know if I'm more lazy. Maybe I am. I definitely practice less than they do because I think I have other stuff going on and like I don't
1: Yeah.
0: want to think about practicing. In terms of like the hierarchy, I guess, I would say yeah, bass is definitely near the bottom. I think bassists like to cope and they're like, oh yeah, like we're a combination of like the rhythm and like the melody instruments, and you know, we also provide the harmony and stuff. And I think in like certain situations, like in jazz, definitely the hierarchy is a little bit more like equal. Like bass is really important. But in rock music, like most of the time we're just playing the roots, that you know, the both the guitars also happen to be playing the roots, and you know, the drummer is pretty much controlling the rhythm. Like we don't have a big
1: Yeah.
0: say in most of like the pop rock that we're doing. So
1: I
0: yeah, I think
1: mean,
0: I'm just there to kind of support the other members of the band at the end of the day. Sometimes I have like moments where, you know, I'll have a little soloistic thing, but yeah, most of the time it's I wouldn't say I'm the most important part of the band. Like each group has their own hierarchy. I think like yeah, the kind of stuff we play, which like I guess like a close band would be like Blink-182. I would say like the higher like a pop punk thing where it's like the singer's probably at the top because that's what's top of the mix, that's what everybody's like listening to. Then I would say maybe the drummer or guitarist are around the same level because the drummer has that rhythmic component, then
1: Yeah.
0: the guitarist is like lead guitar, I guess, has the harmony there, and then probably the rhythm guitar. And then the bass is at the bottom. I would usually say, but I mean, there are bands where like that's very much not the case. Like Primus, I know it's like a band where the bass is maybe near the top, just because so many of their songs are written around their bass player. Yeah, and there are certainly bands where like the drummer is near the top. Like a lot of metal, I think actually, I would say the drummer is really important just because it's like so like. You're almost getting like bludgeoned, so it's like that gives it a different role, I guess.
1: Yeah.
0: And it's treated in a very different way. Like in some yeah, in some like extreme metal, I guess the drums are more of like a textural instrument.
1: Where bands rehearse, don't need to define them. Many artists have started their musical journey from garages, vans, and basements.
0: Our rehearsal space is kind of weird. It's like this repurposed... My guess is it used to be like a religious center. It's in Chinatown. And yeah, we're rehearsing in there. And there's like the room we're in has this window that faces out into the lobby. And every time we go there, we see like this stream of sort of characters coming in and out of the lobby, like lots of hoods and, you know, like baggy jackets, and they kind of go down to the basement, then they come back up. And I'm like, okay, like there's something going on in that venue, but it's cheap. And yeah, the studio's good.
1: One of the largest struggles for up-and-coming bands is finding their first gig. It's a crucial part of starting out and allows the band to get their name out.
0: We did like an open mic, and that was one of our quote-unquote gigs. And the other gig, someone just asked us, like it was through the university. It's like a student thing. And so I was just like, hey, like you guys should play this. I mean, just like generally getting gigs. I think a lot of it has to do with like playing with other bands on the same bill. So I know like maybe next year when we start seriously looking at getting gigs, I'm going to try to find some other bands that we can play with. And yeah, just for myself, like I've been trying to figure out, okay, what other bands are there? So yeah, it's a lot more like network heavy than I expected it to be. But I guess it makes sense. But yeah, I think a lot of it is like just going to shows and talking to people and making friends. And then, yeah, like you're going to get a gig.
1: A special thank you to Cole Chekwich for once again lending his insights to us. Small bands are often overlooked, but a lot goes into creating them. To hear more about everything music, tune in for our next episode. I'm Benjamin Evans, and that was New Music Now on the Evolution Podcast Network. Thanks for listening. Evolution.

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1: Picture the sun. Not the comfortable yellow circle from a kid's drawing. The real one. A churning, boiling ball of plasma 93 million miles away. Big enough to swallow a million Earths. Old enough that it was already ancient before the dinosaurs existed. Most of the time, we just ignore it. It rises, it sets, keeps us warm. But the sun is not a quiet thing, and sometimes it notices us. Hi, it's Abby. Welcome back to Our Planet Earth. This is the story of the sun, and what happens when the sun goes wild. Every 11 years or so, the sun reaches what's called solar maximum, a peak in its activity cycle. Magnetic fields twist and tangle. Massive eruptions, called solar flares, release bursts of radiation. And sometimes, the sun launches a billion tons of charged particles directly into space. That last one has a name. A coronal mass ejection. A CME. And if one is pointed at Earth, it arrives in about 1 to 3 days, invisible, silent, traveling at millions of kilometers per hour.
2: So a coronal mass ejection is basically space weather. It's when the sun sends out a giant mass of high energy particles that are flung off of the actual atmosphere of the star into space. And sometimes these can hit our planet and can cause some pretty interesting events.
1: When a CME is headed our way, it slams into Earth's magnetic field. Scientists call it a geomagnetic storm. The charged particles follow the magnetic field lines into the atmosphere. And that's when things get interesting. We are coming down from one of those active periods right now. In May of 2024, a major solar storm, the strongest in 20 years, lit up the sky with auroras visible as far south as Florida and Texas. People in places that had never seen the northern lights suddenly found them shimmering overhead. It was beautiful. It was also a warning. But let's stay with the beautiful part for a moment, because it really is. The aurora, the northern lights, is what happens when charged particles from the sun collide with gases in our upper atmosphere. The science is elegant. Different gases, different colors. Oxygen glows green and red. Nitrogen, pushed deep by an especially strong storm, produces those rare, vivid purples, the ones you only see on a truly exceptional night. The whole sky becomes a slow, rippling curtain of color. Here in British Columbia, we're close enough to the pole that a strong storm can put the lights right above us. And recently, they've been showing up more and more.
2: It was pretty recent. So I'm now at the Rothney Astrophysical Observatory in Calgary. We had one of our space nights, and at the very end, we usually end around midnight, and we're wrapping up, and we go outside, and the whole sky is lit up. I had never seen pillars in the aurora before. A lot of the times you can see the swirling of the colors, but it has to be a pretty, one, dark night, and two, a pretty strong CME to have just caused pillars. So you can see the colors building and moving. So being able to see it with my own eyes was just spectacular.
1: The Squamish and Tsleil-Waututh peoples of this coast have names and stories for the lights. In many indigenous traditions across the north, auroras are seen as spirits, ancestors dancing, or omens to be read. The sky as a living thing. Science gives us the mechanism, but it doesn't take away the feeling that something enormous just reached down and touched our world. So how do you actually see one?
2: So there are aurora trackers online, literally everywhere. I think the one I use is aurorawatch.ca. So it'll tell you when is a good time to go look out for aurora. It'll tell you the amount or the percentage of the aurora forecast, so how likely you are to see them. The best way is you need to be somewhere quite dark, especially if you want to see it with your own eyes. A lot of people like to go to like hills and mountains. You don't always need to go there as long as it's dark. You'll be able to see the aurora pretty well. You just got to make sure you check the forecast, check what times the aurora are going to happen and when it's going to be pretty high before you head out.
1: There's something almost disorienting about that. Standing in a field in the dark, neck craned up, watching light pour across the sky from 93 million miles away. The same phenomenon that sends people out to Souk and West Saanich Road with their cameras and their thermoses has, at other points in history, stopped entire civilizations in their tracks. Because the aurora isn't just a light show, it's a symptom, a visible sign that something enormous just happened, and that the energy from that event is passing through us right now. Most of the time, that energy is harmless, beautiful even, but the sun doesn't always play gently. Here's where the story takes a turn. In 1859, a British astronomer named Richard Carrington watched a massive eruption on the surface of the sun. 17 hours later, moving faster than anything before it, the storm hit Earth. Auroras were seen in Cuba, in Rome, in Hawaii. The lights were so bright over the Rocky Mountains that gold miners woke up and started making breakfast, thinking it was dawn. Telegraph systems worldwide failed. Some caught fire. Operators received shocks directly through their equipment. The wires hummed with electricity from the sky. For roughly 18 hours, the entire planet was bathed in a geomagnetic storm so powerful that compasses spun uselessly. Ships lost their bearings. People as far south as Colombia and Singapore looked up and saw the northern lights for the first and only time in their lives. Scientists who studied the event later estimated that the storm was at least twice as powerful as anything recorded since. Some models suggest it may have been 5 times stronger than the largest storm of the modern era. That was 1859. We called it the Carrington Event. And scientists say a storm of that size will happen again. The question is what happens when it does, in a world of satellites, power grids, GPS, and the internet?
2: Satellites would stop talking to us. Some might even deorbit. Our electrical grid could go down, especially for places who don't have a very strong protective element to their grids. Things like internet, your phone, all of this would be affected because all of this runs off of electromagnetic radiation. It's all electricity and magnetism, and the CMEs basically interact with all of that. So our way of life would be completely changed.
1: Some estimates put the economic damage of a major solar storm in the trillions. Weeks or months without power in some regions. Satellites knocked offline, GPS gone, the internet disrupted. And yet, we know it's coming, and we're getting better at watching for it.
2: Scientists are always keeping an eye on the sun. They can measure the intensity of these CMEs, whether we are in the direct path of one of these. So you only have a couple day warning to get yourself ready, because these things will also cause like blackouts across the planet. So you won't even have light at night either.
1: 1 to 3 days. That's the window. In some ways, it's reassuring. We'd know it was coming. In other ways, it throws the scale of the problem into sharp relief. Because in that window, you need to power down satellites, protect transformers, warn hospitals and air traffic and financial systems. You'd need every country on the planet to act in coordination, quickly, on the basis of a forecast, not a certainty. We've gotten very good at building things that depend on electricity. We're still figuring out how to protect them. The sun is 4.6 billion years old. It has been doing this, erupting, flaring, sending waves of energy across the solar system, long before there was anyone here to notice, long before there were satellites to knock out, or power grids to fry, or podcasts to interrupt. In some ways, the solar storm story is a version of every environmental story, something vast and indifferent meeting something small and fragile and stubbornly present. The difference is, this one also makes the sky glow.
2: Just like being able to look up and understand what you're seeing, and going outside and disconnecting, and just kind of be in tune with who you are as a person and where we are in space, and the fact that there's this giant ball of flaming plasma up in the sky that's causing these pretty lights to show up is kind of insane. I would say astronomy is probably the most humbling science because it makes you feel pretty small and insignificant, but I think that's why it's great, because there's just so much out there that you can learn, and we all just need to disconnect for a little bit and keep looking up.
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1: Hey, you're listening to Beyond the Sidelines on Evolution's podcast network. I'm your host, Avery Dean, and I'm no sporty spice, but I think we can explore some really cool topics together. Check it out. We love a good underdog story in sports, but in the world of professional dance, most pros have been in a leotard since they could walk. So what happens when you decide to jump into the ring at 17? Today, we're talking to Petra Aiji. She's a professional dancer and movement director based in Toronto, but her journey started in a high school drama wing in Surrey, not a studio.
2: My name is Petra Aiji. I started dancing in high school nearing grade 12, like in grade 11. I was a theater kid at first, and I was very interested in competing or doing something different. So I joined my high school's team, and after one workshop that we did as a school field trip, they convinced me to start taking classes. After they convinced me to join a team. So ever since then, I have been dancing. It's been history since then. And I've moved from being a competitive hip hop dancer and battler to a choreographer and movement director in commercial spaces. So music videos, commercials, TV film, live performances, artist development, you name it. That's me.
1: That history wasn't written overnight. Because Petra started in grade 11, she was fighting against a clock that most dancers never have to worry about. She wasn't just taking a class. She was in a total immersion program of her own making, trying to bridge a 10-year technical gap in a fraction of the time.
2: Back then, I say back then as if it was 20 years ago, but it was really just 4 or 5 years ago. I was in 3 classes a day, training twice a week through my competitive team. I realized that I actually had the opportunity to do dance at a bigger scale than what I was telling myself I could do it at.
1: But as Petra's technical skills grew, she hit a wall that no amount of training could fix. See, hip-hop isn't just an art form. It's a culture. It's a style created by Black people. But when Petra stepped onto the competitive stages of Vancouver, the reflection of dancers didn't match the history of the movement.
2: As a dancer in Vancouver, as a human, let's start out as a human being, Black woman in Vancouver, period. There are not a lot of people that look like me. You already feel the scarcity. A lot of the people that do look like me, unfortunately, especially around where I grew up, just weren't living great lives. We didn't have very many opportunities. And the world has always set to see us out in some kind of way. Becoming a dancer, I thought, oh my God, hip hop, we made this. Like, I made it. Like, my people made hip hop. Like, we are the foundation of the foundational style, the blueprint. So, of course, I'm going to be accepted. Wrong. So wrong. I joined the dance community and I've noticed that there were less people that look like me than I ever could have imagined.
1: In a city like Vancouver, being a Black dancer means navigating a really strange paradox. You are the foundation of the style everyone is performing. Yet you're fighting for acknowledgement from a community that has moved in and taken over the space.
2: Felt as though a lot of my Black counterparts, because there aren't many Black people in Vancouver to begin with, of course the amount of dancers would be even more limited, but we always were fighting to be seen by our non-Black counterparts, because they were the people that were taking over the dance community. We never wanted to create a lane of our own out of the fear of being isolated, because there were so few of us. So we fought and we fought and we fought for the acknowledgement of our non-Black counterparts that have filled up the dance community.
1: That fight for acknowledgement is exhausting. It takes energy away from the actual craft. Eventually, Petra realized that if the room isn't built for you, you find a new room.
2: Moving to Toronto, I did not have this issue one time. I still have not. I'm yet to experience this issue where I feel like I'm being not seen as a Black woman.
1: She moved to Toronto, where the scarcity disappeared. But as she moved from student to leader, she noticed a new threat to the industry: the death of the educator. In the age of social media, everyone is a choreographer for the sake of a viral video, but very few people are actually teaching.
2: Whenever I say that you're not a teacher, you're just a choreographer, I don't mean it to be angry. I don't mean it to be hateful or spiteful. I mean it because by definition, you are not equipped to educate people in the way to help them grow. You are teaching them steps for your benefit. And in my opinion, that is what a choreographer does. You can be a teacher that teaches to train because you are so well equipped. You understand your foundations. You've trained and you continue to train because a smart teacher knows that they know nothing at all. And they are consistently being inspired by their students. With choreographers, they more so want to make sure that what they are doing, their choreography, is done the exact way that they want it to be done. They have a goal that is aesthetic and not educational.
1: Why do we struggle to give dancers the same respect we give athletes? Why do we hesitate to call dance a sport?
2: Bro, like, what? Ping pong is a sport. Don't play. Like, all I have to say is ping pong is a sport. They be running back and forth between these little... Let me not be disrespectful. I think that if ping pong is a sport, dance is a sport. If I have to train my body in similar ways that track athletes have to train their bodies, then it's a sport. I'm exerting my body in a way, in an incredibly intense way, might I add. It's a sport. I have to maintain a certain level of physical activity to do my thing really well. It is a sport.
1: If the physical exertion is the same as a track athlete, why the disconnect? Petra argues it's this aesthetic trap. We've been conditioned to think that if something is beautiful, it can't be grueling. We think if an athlete looks pretty, they aren't working hard.
2: Sometimes people don't think that you can do both. Sometimes people don't think that you can be pretty, like do it and be pretty doing it. That's why a lot of the times when athletes have, especially black female athletes, when their hair is done up real nice, when their nails are done real long, they have all their piercings in, their jewelry's looking good. This isn't a fashion show. I thought we were watching track. It's because people don't think that you can perceive it to be both art and sport at the same time. But it is both. And it's been both the entire time.
1: Petra's journey from a late bloomer in Vancouver to a powerhouse in Toronto is a reminder that we need to question the spaces we enter. Whether you're an athlete or a creative, your environment dictates your growth.
2: Pick wisely. Do your research. Ask questions. Ask anybody questions. I was always taught by my parents as a human being before I became a dancer, of course, that you need to learn to question everything. Especially when you are investing your time and especially when you are investing your money into the hopes of achieving a certain goal. You have to ask hard questions first before preparing yourself for disappointment. And you want to make sure that the environment that you are in is safe, is kind, all across the board. And if it falls into times that it is not safe and kind, what is that space doing to address that?
1: As for the future of dance education?
2: I am a realist, but I do try to lead with positivity. And I would like to say that with the people that I have surrounded myself with, because your network is your net worth. That's what I love to say. The people that you surround yourself with determine the quality of your life for the rest of your life. And the individuals that I've been blessed enough to be surrounded by in the dance industry over the past little while have shown me that there are incredible teachers out there and there are incredible educators being brought up. And as long as these teachers are the ones that are being invested in and people are taking the time to know and understand, then dance education is on the best path it can be.
1: Your network is your net worth. Talk about words of wisdom. It's reassuring to hear that the future is in good hands, but it is truly even more inspiring to hear the story of a Surrey kid making it big in the dance industry. And maybe her story is a reminder that it's never too late to start something new, or to bet on yourself. I'm Avery Dean, and this was Beyond the Sidelines on the Evolution Podcast Network.
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settle down. You're feeling right, you're feeling proud. How are your kids? Where are they now? You build a boat, you build a life. You lose your friends, you lose your wife. You settle in to routine.

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4: 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Graffiti

0: This is a hotly debated subject. Some view it as simple vandalism, others as one of the truest forms of art. Today, I spoke about what graffiti culture looks like in Vancouver with a local graffiti artist who wished to stay anonymous.
1: Yeah, I really think graffiti, if done right, can definitely like elevate a community. I think it inspires more so than it does anything else. I mean, like, that's what got me, just being a young fellow walking around, seeing all these colorful names pop up over and over again. And you eventually sort of start to recognize, like, you know, who it is putting that up, what they do differently than other writers and whatnot. And it, I mean, lettering is like, regardless, like, every time you go out, you're going to see letters, whether it's, like, you know, through ads or signs, or even just reading. Like, letters are a very unique thing humans have developed. Something that, well, there's like some philosophy teacher of mine was telling me about this situation where if you were to leave, like, I don't know, a handful of babies on an island and they sort of grew up together, chances are they would come up with an oral language, but it's unlikely they would develop a written language. And I think it's neat, especially considering graph is not something that only exists in English. I mean, there's guys writing, you know, in Mandarin and Russian and all these languages that have unique characters. And like just the stylization of letters is, I mean, it's something humans have done like since we've had letters, as well as like, you know, writing on walls. That's something humans have done forever, really. Like it dates back to even before like Roman Empire times, people would write, you know, political messages and whatnot on walls.
0: Graffiti has been around for thousands of years, with the first known case being found on a Greek island from around 500 BC, of a man, amongst other things, spreading the message of "I was here," a sentiment that is still a key meaning to many street artists. Since then, graffiti is everywhere from the ancient pyramids to on city streets. But while it might be everywhere, it's different place to place.
1: Throughout the world, most cities sort of have developed their own styles. And there's definitely like specific elements you'll only see like city to city. And I guess there's like, graph has sort of moved like to the internet a lot in like more recent times. So there is sort of like, there is a wide like share that goes on city to city through sort of lesser established writers stealing from other writers, you know, in other cities and whatnot, and sort of implementing that into what they do. So there is sort of like a, there's definitely elements that like exist all throughout the world. But any great city, like most definitely has their own little quirks to them. Vancouver, I'd say like what stands out the most is there's like a specific, I'd say there's probably like a specific throw style that exists around Vancouver. There's definitely like, and like, you know, it's not entirely unique to Vancouver, but there's sort of, there's like a sharpness to a lot of great Vancouver throws that's different than what I've seen around the world. I think would be the biggest thing Vancouver has going for them.
0: Within society and its subcultures, there are many unspoken rules that guide behaviors. But are there still rules for an activity that many consider illegal?
1: I mean, there's like rules to what goes over what in terms of like what it is, you know, a throw or a straight, a hollow. Well, I guess like if you wanted to rank them in order, like a tag, you could put anything bigger over a tag. Oftentimes people do a hollow, like something with no fill, just like an outline of, I guess, bubble letters or whatever. And then over that, you could do a fill. And then beyond that, it's really, if you're not burning what you're going over, you know, don't touch it. But then there's also like, you know, like unofficial ranks or whatever. Like if you're better than somebody by means of being more up, or you got better style, like oftentimes it's cool if you go over a worser writer. There definitely tends to be like a lot of beef, I guess, that goes on. Like, you know, you go over some guy one too many times and then he starts going over you. Yeah. But yeah, for the most part, like, people are pretty respectful, I think, around here.
0: Walking around a city, you might see different colorful tags with symbols such as horns, crowns, or halos. But do these really mean anything?
1: There definitely are writers that can pull it off. It's more so nothing greater than like just stylizing the way you're putting down your name. But Halo's horns and all that is kind of, it's sort of something that like some guy that's new getting a graph would really like gravitate to. And they sort of like throw them all over without really understanding like the structure and the balance and the all that goes behind it. And it sort of just leads to looking like vandalism above all else. As much as it sucks, there's definitely, untalented artists that go out there thinking they're, all this and all that, and they end up, kind of just smearing, dog poop all over. And it really can bring down an area more so than bring it up if the artist behind the can or the marker is not very talented. Which does suck because it sort of discredits the whole art form. But then, on the other hand, there's also, people that can't appreciate, a good tag for what it is. They sort of don't have, an understanding on what's going on behind these letters. And they just sort of, see it as scribbles and whatnot. They don't take the time to understand it. And I guess that can sort of be perceived as just, vandalism. However, for those that can appreciate letters and the style that's on them, there's definitely a lot of beauty to it.
0: Graffiti has long ties with social activism, with examples ranging from climate change awareness to the Black Lives Matter movement. But is this the mindset behind most practicing graffiti artists?
1: I don't know if that's entirely true. I think, there's definitely an act of defiance and an act of protest, innately in writing, but I don't think that's what's behind most people's intentions when they're getting up. There definitely is a very competitive nature and world out there in terms of graph, being bigger, better, more up than the next guy. It's sort of above all else, I think graph is trying to leave behind a part of you for others to see, I guess. A way of sticking around maybe longer than you can consciously or whatever. Definitely, if you're in Van, check out the Earthborn Space Pirates. I think those guys are holding down Vancouver pretty well. They got some hard hitters in there. And definitely check out some of those throws we got scattered about Van. There's some neat style you might not see elsewhere. But definitely, if I've inspired anybody to try to, I don't know who's gonna hear this, but if I've inspired everybody, don't jump straight to the walls. That's sure means of putting up some trash. Really, with any art form, you shouldn't be putting your shit in the gallery until you know what you're doing. And in graph, the walls serve as gallery. Yeah, keep it in the books until you're ready, I guess.
0: I'm Benjamin Evans, and that was Culture Connection on the Evolution Podcast Network. Thanks for listening.

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2: There's a particular kind of morning in Vancouver that doesn't make sense. Not if you've looked at a map. It's January. You step outside, and it's fine. Not bitter, not punishing. The air has a softness to it, a dampness. You can smell the ocean even if you can't see it. The mountains are there in the distance, white-capped and cold, and the water below them is slate-gray and alive. You're standing at roughly 49 degrees north latitude. That's the same as parts of Ukraine, northern Kazakhstan, places where January means serious, bone-deep cold. Minus 20, minus 30? Places where winter is something you survive. And yet, here you are, in a light jacket, in January. Something is protecting this city. Something vast and slow and ancient. And most of us walk past it every single day without really understanding what it's doing for us. Hi, it's Abby. Welcome back to Our Planet Earth. Today, the Pacific Ocean. Why it keeps Vancouver and Victoria warmer than they should be. What that means for the ecosystems along this coast. And what happens when the ocean that's been sheltering us starts to change. To understand what the Pacific is doing for us, you have to think about water differently than you usually do. Land heats up fast and cools down fast. You've felt this. A parking lot in July, a concrete sidewalk at night that's already cold. Land has what scientists call low thermal mass. It doesn't hold heat well. Water is almost the opposite. The ocean absorbs

0: enormous amounts of heat from the sun over the summer. And then, slowly, over fall and winter, it releases that heat back into the air. It's a thermal battery. A massive, slow-moving thermostat sitting off our coast. I spoke with a researcher at Ocean Networks Canada, an organization that runs some of the world's most advanced undersea ocean observatories right here, off the BC coast. I asked him to explain how the Pacific actually moderates Vancouver's climate, like a thermostat.
1: The most predominant of the effect around temperature is that you have this large body of water for which it's really difficult to change the temperature quickly. The ocean tends to be pretty cold here, so it takes a lot of energy to warm up the ocean. Similarly, we have this large amount of cool water next to Vancouver and Victoria, Vancouver Island. And that large body of water serves as a buffer, almost an insulator, against temperature change. So it tends to make it slower to heat up during the summer, and it makes it slower to cool down during the winter. You end up kind of right in between there.
0: That buffering effect is the difference between a continental climate and a maritime one. Cities in the interior, Kamloops, Calgary, Winnipeg, they're at the mercy of the air. Cold Arctic systems roll in, there's nothing to stop them, and temperatures plunge. But on the coast, you've got the Pacific sitting there, like a slow exhale of warmth, all fall, all winter, keeping things mild. But it's not just the ocean doing the work. There's a geography to all of this, a particular arrangement of water and mountain and wind that makes this corner of the continent so unusual. The prevailing winds along the BC coast blow in from the west, off the Pacific, so the air arriving in Vancouver has almost always just crossed thousands of kilometers of open ocean. It's already been moderated, warmed, moistened. And then there are the mountains. They sit just east of Vancouver, like a wall. When cold Arctic air tries to push in from the interior, those mountains block it. Not perfectly, cold snaps do happen, but most of the time, the coast exists in its own microclimate, almost sealed off from what's happening inland.
1: There's multiple mountain ranges that are having an effect here. So you have the mountains in North Vancouver, you're also going to get an effect from the mountains on Northern Vancouver Island, and you'll also get an effect from the mountains on the Olympic Peninsula. So those are going to trap air. They're also going to create rain shadows. Vancouver is on the windward side of the coast mountains. As that moist air hits the mountain, that moist air is going to be lifted up. And as it ascends, it will cool. And it will, as it cools, it has a harder time holding the moisture. So it tends to drop that moisture out of the air as precipitation. And so that'll keep some of that cooler moisture on the Vancouver side of the mountains.
0: It creates this almost surreal contrast. On one side of those mountains, Revelstoke, Kelowna, Kamloops, it's minus 15. On the other side, in Vancouver, it's 4 degrees and raining. Same province, same week. Completely different worlds.
1: So Kamloops is not going to have the buffering effect of the ocean as much. It's going to be a lot easier to change the temperature in Kamloops than it will be to change the temperature in Vancouver, because Vancouver is going to get more of that buffer effect from the ocean.
0: And if Vancouver feels improbably mild for its latitude, Victoria is something else entirely. People who live here will tell you, with a particular kind of quiet pride, that things bloom in February. Snow is a novelty, not a season. And you can grow things in your garden that have no business existing this far north. Victoria sits at the southern tip of Vancouver Island, sheltered by the island itself and the Olympic Mountains to the south. It catches even less of the cold, even more of the Pacific's warmth. Locals have a name for it, a banana belt.
1: So Victoria is a lot farther south than most of Canada. So there is that piece. But But Victoria tends to be milder because it is right on the Pacific Ocean. And so it has a lot of that buffering effect from the changing temperatures. But because the Olympics are situated the way they are relative to Victoria, a lot of the moisture that comes off of the Pacific Ocean gets dumped on the windward side of the Olympic Mountains. So then that moisture is already drained out by the time the air gets to Victoria. Like I was talking about with the Coast Mountains, it has already dropped most of its moisture. And the strait is narrow enough there that it doesn't have enough opportunity to pick that moisture back up before it hits Victoria. So you have both the buffering of temperature there and you have the drying out of the air from the Olympic Mountains.
0: A banana belt in Canada, on the same coast where the rest of the country is digging out from under 2 feet of snow. Here's the thing about taking something for granted. You don't always notice it until it starts to slip. The Pacific has been doing this work for us for thousands of years, moderating, buffering, keeping the coast green and livable. But the ocean is not unchanged. It's warming, more slowly than the land, which is part of why our coastal winters haven't shifted as dramatically as some other regions. But the warming is real, and it has consequences. For fisheries, for marine ecosystems, for the coastal communities that have always depended on this particular version of the Pacific. What would someone living in Vancouver or Victoria actually notice, not in the abstract future, but in 20 years?
1: The general consensus for how changes in the North Pacific translate to a changing experience in Victoria or Vancouver, we would expect to see warmer, drier summers and warmer, potentially wetter winters on average. But what we may end up seeing is an intensification of atmospheric rivers. They were these really intense, heavy rainfall events. We're likely to experience more of those. And as the ocean is expected to be warming, the cooling effect of the ocean is going to be a little bit less, that we likely expect to have a reduced snowpack. So you're going to end up with high precipitation, but not as much snowfall, which can really change this system that has evolved over millennia and potentially really affect the ecosystems that rely on this delicate balance of this climatic system.
0: Sea level rise, ocean acidification, species moving north as water's warm. The system that built this mild, sheltered coast is the same system that's absorbing the consequences of a warming world. And the coast that feels so protected, so improbably gentle, it's on the front line of that change. Before we go, I want you to try something. A thought experiment. Imagine the Pacific isn't there. Or imagine you've been moved several hundred kilometers inland, away from its reach. What does Vancouver look like then?
1: I think we would basically be experiencing Calgary. So when we think about the weather in Calgary, we think of really hot summers, we think of really cold winters. We would adapt and we would still have amazing hiking and beautiful mountains, and we would probably still get some alpine lakes, but it would probably be a very different, less mild climate than we're accustomed to.
0: The softness would be gone. That particular mildness, the thing we don't even notice most days, turns out to be one of the great geographical gifts of this coast. Next time you step outside on a January morning in Vancouver or Victoria or anywhere on this coast and feel that particular mildness, that salt-tinged softness in the air, I want you to think about what's out there beyond the horizon. Thousands of kilometers of open Pacific, holding heat, releasing it slowly, sending it your way on a westerly wind. We didn't build this shelter. We just happened to live inside it. And like most things we didn't build, we might not understand how much we needed it until it's different. If you want to learn more, you can explore the data being collected off this very coast at oceannetwork.ca. Some of the best ocean science in the world is happening right here, in the Strait of Georgia and Juan de Fuca, and all of it is publicly accessible. I'm Abby, and this has been Our Planet Earth, part of the Evolution Podcast Network. 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Until next time, go outside. The planet's worth paying attention to.
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1: 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It's a force that brings us together, tells us stories, and sounds good while doing so. But what first got you really passionate about music? For me, it was learning my first instrument, the clarinet, back in grade 4. Unfortunately, kids in BC may not have this opportunity for much longer. Today, we are talking with Spencer Leon Cowie, a third year in music education at the University of Victoria, about what's happening to music education across BC. To begin, let's learn exactly what the music education program at UVic is.
2: I think it's a really great program. I think it has a reputation as one of the strongest music ed programs in Canada, and I would agree. There's a lot of opportunity for face-to-face learning with students, and just kind of getting into the classroom before the post-degree program, which is the practicum component of the of teacher education. I think it's a really comprehensive program. We talk about all types of topics from I just did a class on current issues in music education, so talking more about the philosophy of music education and why it's important and the different approaches that we can take with music education. We also talk a lot about concrete, like playing types of strategies for teaching. We also have a large ensemble experience. We have a wind symphony at UVic, as well as a symphony orchestra, and many other various large ensembles, like a jazz ensemble, a chorus of over 200 singers. And so it's a really good opportunity for music educators to learn about these different ensembles and the ways that in which we can foster music in community in our future careers.
1: Being a successful musician of any kind is an extremely difficult achievement. But what about being a music educator? Why did you join the program?
2: That's a really great question. I was originally planning on going into performance, actually. It was my private flute teacher who actually convinced me to try my hand at music education. A lot of performance students will end up working a lot of gig work, and that just is a very tricky path to go down in a career. Having an unstable source of income can really put a lot of stress on you mentally and physically, and so it's really nice to have that kind of baseline stability. Education in general has been a passion of mine since I was little. I come from a family where my grandparents and some of my aunts and uncles are teachers as well. And yeah, I just fell in love with music and decided that it was a really great opportunity to combine the two. And frankly, as a musician, one of the most stable careers and ways of getting an income is to go into the public system for teaching, because it's such a well negotiated union and it has a lot of good jobs that are kind of varying in terms of what you want to do and where you want to be.
1: Music education is an important part of childhood development. Not only has it been proven to boost skills, causing increased academic success, it's a creative and social outlet.
2: Music education is so vital. I don't know about you, but I started, in grade 1 or 2, probably, having music education. And there's so many reasons why it's important. First of all, it allows for community building. It allows for kids to be able to develop their fine motor skills, whether it's learning an instrument or using their vocal cords. It allows for self-expression.

0: expression in terms of being able to any art, really, dance, singing, playing music, painting, etc. But I think the unique thing about music is that it really brings people together. It's a very communal activity, especially when we get into ensembles such as band and choir. It teaches like citizenship in a way, because we're all having to rely on each other, and as a team, we're not trying to compete against each other for who can sing the best, or who can sing the highest note, or who can play the fastest fingerings. Like, it's a really great way of teaching kids as well as adults how collaboration and community is so important.
1: So, if musical education is so important, then why are programs being cut? Like most issues of this nature, it stems from the costs of keeping these programs funded.
0: I think, unfortunately, the government has decided that it's not worth it to fund music education, which is entirely false. I'm really glad to see so much support that has come about in the community for it, but it's very unfortunate that we have to argue for our livelihoods. Yeah, it's a very unfortunate trend that we've been seeing over the past couple of years. I know in our school district, Delta, as well as many of the, I think pretty much all of the municipalities around Metro Vancouver have cut their elementary band programs over the past 2 or 3 years, unfortunately. As well as in Victoria, the Greater Victoria School District number 61 is currently considering cutting their elementary program for all music. There's been a big uproar in Victoria in the music scene because of this. We literally had a current issues in music education class. Like, one of our first assignments was to argue how to not get your program cut if your district is trying to cut it.
1: Wow, so, that's very encouraging when you go to class and that's one of the first things you do.
0: It's a little bit depressing, but I appreciate that it's a real world issue, and we're actually like, we're being prepared for the reality, which is not always fun games, unfortunately.
1: Then if school districts are cutting their music education, are there enough extracurricular opportunities for students to learn music?
0: Unfortunately not, especially if you don't live in a city like Vancouver or Victoria. Especially in Canada, unfortunately we have such a spread out population. If you go outside of the Lower Mainland or Vancouver Island, it's very tricky to get access to a lot of music education. There's a lot of problems of accessibility throughout the field.
1: How can people who want to see music education in their local schools help?
0: There's many things that you can do. If you're able to and have the time, I would say reach out to your local elected representatives, be that on the school board or on your provincial MLA. I think also just showing up to events, for example, concerts or like community events or classes or stuff like this. A lot of the times, some of the justification that the Ministry of Education uses for giving funding is the amount of people that show up and consistently to events and to programs. And so if people show that they're interested in music, it can be used as a point for musicians and teachers to advocate for the music. I would say also, if you know a local music teacher, reach out to them, ask them what you can personally do to help.
1: All right, then just to wrap up, is there anything else you want to say or talk about?
0: I would say, I would just encourage whoever's listening, and you included, just to stick with music and explore, like, take time. I know we're all so busy and there's so much going on in the world always. And I think if you take music as an opportunity to just be present with yourself and to find sounds and instruments and genres that you like. It doesn't even have to be playing music, but just listening to music as well is so vital, and I think it can bring so much good to the world. So definitely get involved with as much music as you can.
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devil don't go. Where I make my home, cast me down where the devil don't go.

0: this?
1: So you're a tough guy, like you're really rough guy, just can't get enough guy, just always so puffed guy.
2: Or this. You're a tough guy, like you really rough. 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

0: Hey, you're listening to Beyond the Sidelines on Evolution's podcast network. I'm your host, Avery Dean, and I'm no Sporty Spice, but I think we can explore some really cool topics together. Check it out. Bouldering is a form of rock climbing that is performed on small rock formations or artificial rock walls without the use of ropes or harnesses. I've seen its popularity grow over the years, and while I don't necessarily have the strength to begin with, I'm more afraid of hitting the mat. So what happens when you learn to see falling differently? Today we're talking to Christine Bagheera, a boulderer who's learned that every fall isn't failure. It's all a part of the process.
1: Hi, my name is Christine. I'm a climber, boulderer, and sometimes top roper. I've been climbing for about 3 years now.
0: Like many people, Christine didn't start climbing as an expert. She likes to say it was just for giggles. And the first time she stepped onto the wall, it wasn't easy.
1: It was very humbling. I think climbing is a really fun sport to watch because it looks so easy. Like if you ever watch videos of people climbing, you're like, oh, I could totally do that. But yes, needless to say, it was very humbling the first time because I was not very physically strong, nor did I have any technique, obviously. So it was really difficult for me. I think women, especially when they first start climbing, it is a lot more difficult because we don't have the basis of physical strength like men do. So it's a lot more satisfying to get better at it because we have to build our technique and things like that.
0: You can go right ahead and add me to the group of people who thought climbing looked simple. Once you're on the wall, you realize very quickly it is not just about strength. Problem solving, planning your next move, and learning from mistakes takes over completely.
1: Obviously, it's a very physical sport, but I think the appeal of climbing for me is how mentally rigorous it is. Like you actually really have to do a lot of problem solving, and it's basically like trying to figure out a puzzle when you're trying to finish a route on a wall and you can't get it the first time. So you have to adjust how you're doing it or you have to watch someone else do it. It is actually a lot of mental problem solving. And I think that's what intrigued me about it because I was going to the gym and like weightlifting for strength training before. And I do still think that's valuable, but I would say it's not really much of a mental game as climbing is. Climbing is basically like strength training with a whole lot more problem solving to it.
0: Eventually, something began to click. Climbing could be more than just a fun activity. It could become a challenge or a project.
1: I think the first couple months that I was climbing, it was really just for fun and just kind of like getting on the wall and stuff like that. But I think when it started to click was when I found myself wanting to go back to projects and working on them by myself for like many different sessions. So I think you can have a lot of fun climbing, just like going with friends and going and doing the climbs, so that one session or whatever. But I find a lot of value in projecting something for several sessions and working on one problem for several sessions. It can be frustrating, but it's very rewarding. And I think that's where improvement really comes. And I think that's where your resilience really builds, is when you work on one thing for a long time.
0: As I was getting to learn about Christine's journey, something also clicked for me. As the months went by, she was making physical progress, but Christine was also altering her mindset. Every fall will test your confidence and force you to believe in yourself again.
1: A really valuable thing that I've taken from climbing is how much of your mental goes into it. I think it has never helped me to beat myself up over not getting a climb. I think genuinely climbing has made me a more optimistic person because you literally have to rewire your brain to just believe you can do it. So I feel like I am so annoying when I'm climbing with friends. If you've ever climbed with me, you know I'm always like, are you believing you're gonna get that? Like, just believe. Like, you just have to believe you can do it. So I think that like shifting my mental has really been my strategy, and literally just delusioning myself into believing I can do things. There's literal scientific studies to back it up that you have to shift your mindset when doing hard things, especially during sports. Like when you believe you can do something, or when you visualize yourself doing like a certain move before you're going to do it, the synapses in your brain literally fire different like neurons to be able to fulfill that thing that you're thinking of. And that's a very loose explanation. I am not a scientist, but your brain chemistry is genuinely altered by how much you visualize yourself and believe that you're going to do things.
0: Isn't that crazy how our brains work? believing in yourself and being able to visualize your next move isn't even the biggest lesson in climbing. It's learning to fall.
1: I think falling is half of climbing, if not more. So I think, although it is frustrating sometimes when you do fall, it's just an opportunity to get back on the wall, really. So I think I see it less as defeat and more as opportunity again. And yeah, I think I've worked through a lot of the mental blocks of falling, because that's just a huge part of climbing, to be honest. Every once in a while, you do take a fall that is kind of bad and it makes you scared again. So that's inevitable. I definitely do feel that sometimes, or certain falls will make you scared of certain holds. So for example, one time I fell really bad on a volume, which is basically a feature that's like triangular and it's not colored, so you can use it on any climb, but they're triangular, so they're kind of sloped down. So I fell really bad on a volume one time, and it made me scared of stepping on volumes for like months after that. So every once in a while you do take bad falls that make you scared again, but that's part of climbing.
0: Over time, falling stopped being something to fear and started becoming part of progress. It really is a gentle reminder that improvement doesn't come from success alone. Trying and trying again until you reach the top will give you a rush like no other.
1: Oh my gosh, it's like a rush of dopamine. Like, it is so satisfying when you reach the top of a route you've been working on or that you've been trying to finish. I think it's very satisfying. And I think physically, especially on like long projects, typically you will have been working on them for a while. So your body's probably tired and your fingers are probably screaming at you. But that's what resilience is. It's just trying to get to the top. And I think it's just like a relief when you get to the top, because you're like, finally, I did it and I can get off the wall and not do this climb again.
0: So when the project is complete and there's no pressure to keep going, what keeps Christine coming back?
1: First of all, the social aspect of it. I have so many friends that climb now, and it's so fun climbing with friends. I think it's probably one of my favorite social activities to do, because the pressure isn't really there when you're climbing with friends, because it's not like dance where you're on a team and how hard you work also affects other people on the team. It's really like your own individual sport that you're doing, but you get to do it alongside friends and you get to have them cheer you on in your own progress. And then you also get to see your friends progress. And that's also super satisfying. And it makes me very proud of my friends. And I get so inspired when I see a friend finish a project that they've been working on. It makes me want to do the same and work on something myself. I think what also keeps me climbing is the fact that I have worked so hard at it. And although my improvement is more incremental now, I can still feel it. And I still every once in a while get like those highs that I felt so often when I first started climbing. And it feels even more fulfilling, I feel like, to complete something really hard now, because I know that it's an accumulation of my years of hard work.
0: As a 20-something-year-old who struggles with confidence and trying new things in fear of failure, I'm really inspired by Christine. And her last words of wisdom should be shared and might move you too.
1: Climbing was the one sport where I have started it in my adulthood and become good in my adulthood. And I think that can be a really daunting thing when you're in your 20s. It feels really hard to start new things because it feels like, oh, we're past our prime or whatever. But climbing made me realize that I can do hard things and I can start something whenever I want, and I can be good at things if I work on them hard enough. So I think that has affected me a lot in my day-to-day life, because now I just believe I can do things if I work hard enough at them. And I feel like I've taken up a lot of hobbies or tried a lot of things solely because I just believe that I can do them. And I know that if I start another hobby, that I am capable of working hard at it and doing well at it. Truly, climbing, half of climbing is falling and trying again. And I think as long as you go into it with a good attitude and having fun and not being so hard on yourself or hard on others, then you'll only have a fun time. Just do your own thing and have a fun time and try your hardest. That's all you can really ask for.
0: I don't know about you, but I'm looking at drop-in times as we speak. Whether it's climbing, dancing, skateboarding, or whatever you've been curious about, you might be underestimating what you're capable of. Give it a shot. I'm Avery Dean, and this was Beyond the Sidelines on the Evolution Podcast Network.
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2: You've probably never thought about the moon the way I'm about to describe it. Not as something beautiful, not as something

0: poetic, as something necessary. Right now, as you listen to this, the moon is doing something. It's pulling, gently, invisibly, from about 384,000 kilometers away, pulling at the oceans, at the crust of the Earth, at the tilt of our planet as it moves through space. It's been doing this for 4.5 billion years. Take it away, and none of this works the way it does. The seasons, the tides, the ecosystems that depend on them, even the length of a day. Hi, it's Abby. Welcome back to Our Planet Earth. This is the story of Earth's closest neighbor, and why we couldn't really be here without it. Here's something that doesn't get talked about enough. The Earth wobbles. Not dramatically, not like a spinning top about to fall, but without something holding it steady, our planet's axial tilt would drift wildly over thousands of years. Anywhere from nearly upright to tipped, almost on its side. And that would change everything. The moon is that something holding it steady. Its gravitational pull keeps us locked in at about 23.5 degrees. And that tilt is the entire reason we have seasons, the reason the northern hemisphere warms in summer and cools in winter, the reason crops grow, migrations happen, ecosystems pulse with rhythm.
1: The analogy to use is like training wheels on a bike. Without the moon, what would happen over a long time is that the pull of other planets would cause the Earth's axis to tilt. And when the Earth's axis tilts, well, that changes the seasons. And so going from, a relatively stable climate, we could get sort of seasonal extremes. Uranus is tilted very much over and has very extreme seasons. So yeah, so with the moon, we keep the same axial tilt and we get the seasons. And it's been like that for a long, long time.
0: So the moon isn't just there to look at. It's a stabilizer. A gravitational anchor that's been quietly keeping our climate livable for billions of years. But what if it wasn't there? What would actually happen to our seasons if the moon vanished overnight?
1: If the moon disappeared tomorrow, the seasons probably wouldn't change much. Of course, what would change is that the tides would be greatly diminished.
0: That surprised me. The seasons, for a while at least, would be okay. But the tides, that's a different story. Stand on a beach, any beach, and watch. Long enough, and you'll see it happen. The water creeps in. Then it retreats. Twice a day, every day, the ocean moves. Not because of wind, not because of currents, because the moon is pulling it. Tides are gravity made visible. The moon's gravitational field isn't uniform across the whole Earth. It's slightly stronger on the side facing the moon, slightly weaker on the far side. That difference stretches the oceans into a gentle bulge. As the Earth rotates beneath it, that bulge sweeps around the planet. High tide, low tide. High tide, low tide. And the moon isn't doing this alone.
1: Without the moon, the tides would be greatly diminished. I think like 2/3 of the tidal action come from the moon and about 1/3 from the sun. So you likely know that you have sort of spring tides and neap tides. So when the sun and the moon are along the same line, they sort of act together and you get bigger tides. But when they're at right angles to each other, so this will be the moon faces the first quarter or third quarter, the tidal action cancels out and we have lower tides. So yeah, the moon is sort of the main reason we have tides, though the sun influences it too.
0: That rhythm, spring tides, neap tides, in and out, twice a day, has been shaping coastlines and ecosystems for as long as there have been oceans. What would we actually lose without it?
1: The main effect will be on all of the life that has developed to live in this region. All of the intertidal life, which would lose, that would be kind of sad. So that would be the effect.
0: The intertidal zone, that strip of coastline between high and low tide, is one of the most productive habitats on Earth. Anemones, sea stars, mussels, shore crabs, all of them evolved around the rhythm of the tides. Kelp forests along the BC coast depend on tidal currents to circulate nutrients. One gravitational field, 384,000 kilometers away, rippling all the way down the food chain. Here's the part of the story that I find genuinely strange. The moon is leaving. Not fast. Not in any way we'd notice in a human lifetime. Or a thousand human lifetimes for that matter. But every year, the moon drifts about 3.8 centimeters farther from Earth. The same gravitational interaction that creates our tides also slowly transfers energy from Earth's rotation outward. And over billions of years, it's been pushing the moon farther and farther away. And we know this because we can measure it, precisely, right down to the centimeter.
1: During the Apollo missions, they put reflectors on the moon. And so you can shoot a laser beam to the moon. It gets reflected back. You know the speed of light. You know the time. You know the distance. So by making these measurements, we see that the moon is moving away from us, right? So that's confirmed. This was suspected by Edmund Halley of Halley's Comet fame. But the person who first mathematically demonstrated that this is happening was George Darwin. And maybe that name sounds familiar, Darwin? George Darwin was the son of Charles Darwin, the famous naturalist. And in the latter part of the 19th century, George Darwin mathematically demonstrated that the moon is moving away.
0: There's something almost moving about that detail. The son of the man who explained how life evolved on this planet was the first to show that the thing keeping Earth's climate stable is slowly drifting away. And the early moon? It was a very different neighbor.
1: The current theory for the formation of the moon, it's called the giant impact theory, was an object probably the size of Mars, and it's given a name, Theia. This planet-sized object hit the Earth very early on in the history of the solar system, and it was just an enormous impact, right? So it's like two planets crashing together, and the Earth survived, but in the impact, material got splattered off, and that sort of coalesced to form the moon. So the early moon was very close to the Earth. That was also spinning. Everything was spinning. The moon's rotation slowed, and it became tightly locked to the Earth. That's why we only see one side of the moon.
0: Days were shorter back then. Tides would have been enormous. Everything moved faster. The Earth and the Moon were in a kind of frenetic early relationship, and over billions of years, they've been slowly, gravitationally, letting each other go. Scientists have even found evidence for this in the fossil record, in ancient coral that grew daily rings. Counting those rings in samples hundreds of millions of years old, you can see there were more days in a year. The Earth used to spin faster. The moon has been slowing us down the whole time. There's one more thing I want to share before we go. There's an observatory in the Atacama Desert in Chile, one of the darkest, clearest places on Earth. And he told me about a moment there that changed the way he sees the moon.
1: The moon is a bit of a pest to astronomers. And at the observatory, with a full moon, you look up, and yeah, you can see stars, of course, but only the brighter ones. But that particular night, there was an eclipse. So when the moon was full, it went into Earth's shadow. And so you see a really bright moon there, and then gradually it goes red, and then it goes into the full shadow, and it's this blood red color. It was an amazing sight to see, but then at the same time, because this was a very dark location, suddenly see, bang, there's the Milky Way, and this massive band of stars spreading across the sky. So that's my enduring memory of the moon, watching a lunar eclipse from a very dark site.
0: The moon doesn't make headlines. It's not a breaking story. It doesn't trend. But it's been quietly doing its job for longer than anything else we know, keeping our axis steady. Pulling the tides in and out, making Earth's climate stable enough, rhythmic enough, for life to take root and hold on. We talk about protecting the planet, the environment, the oceans, the ecosystems under pressure, and all of that matters, but sometimes it's worth pulling back a little further, past the coastline, past the atmosphere, and remembering that Earth doesn't exist alone. It exists in a relationship, with a moon. It formed alongside, that it's slowly releasing. Yet, it still depends on it, every single day.
1: appreciate that you live in an amazing world. The world is so beautiful and the moon's great. Go out, enjoy it, look at the stars, wonder. Don't lose your sense of fascination or curiosity about the world. It is an interesting place.
0: Look up tonight if it's clear. That's not just a rock in the sky. That's a reason we're here. I'm Abby, and this has been Our Planet Earth, part of the Evolution Podcast Network. 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Until next time, go outside. The planet's worth paying attention to.
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